0: into another form of bondage. That is, they leave the bondage of the world, the habits that they had, their attitudes, their fears. They had one form of bondage there. They leave that and they become a Christian. And you know what they do? They take upon themselves another form of bondage. Now I've got to live by the Ten Commandments. Now I've got to live by the Sermon on the Mount. Now I've got to pray so much. I've got to read the Bible so much. I've got to tithe my income. Now I've got to share my faith. Now I've got to do the following things. And so what they do is they move from one form of bondage into another. Friend, that's not freedom. Jesus said, when you know the truth will set you free. Now, the problem is, if you can't identify the bondage, how will you ever be set free? And there are multitudes of people, in fact, probably most Christians, sitting in churches week after week, or living in bondage, don't even know it, living a what they call a normal Christian life that is totally normal Christian living. Because nobody's ever told them that you can be free from all of that. So number one, here's one form of bondage. One of the most subtle forms of bondage that Satan injects upon many people is a false sense of guilt. That is the feeling of being guilty. Notice I said the feeling of being guilty. Did you know that many people live all of their lives feeling guilty? If you should ask them, why do you feel guilty? They would struggle to come up with a legitimate reason for feeling guilty. Now, first of all, if they've been saved by the grace of God, the word justification means that they have been declared by Almighty God not guilty. Pardoned means not guilty, that is, set free. But when Satan tries to cloud your mind with a false sense of guilt, he says, well, look at you now. And so what does he do? He wants to cloud your whole life with a feeling of guilt. Now let me ask you, when a person feels guilty, what else do they automatically feel? If you feel guilty about something, what else are you, even if you can't identify it, if you feel guilty, how are you going to feel in your relationship to God? All right, condemned, that's right, very insecure. Because if I feel guilty, then I'm not too sure what God may do next. So I've got to walk very carefully. And this is the way some people walk all the way through life, very carefully. Because they feel guilty. Guilty about what? It's a false sense. There's a cloud they cannot grab, they cannot hold. It's just there. It is a terrible way to live your life. A second form of bondage is a poor self-image. Oh, I don't measure up. A poor self-image, in essence, is this. That is the way I see myself. Now, it doesn't make any difference the way other people may see me. It's the way I see myself. So the Bible says, as a man thinketh in his heart, what? So is it. That is, he's going to act out what he believes about himself. Listen, you can't change this. You're going to act out in life the way you see yourself. So, if you have been pre-programmed to think little of yourself, to think that you can't, you won't, God doesn't, other folks don't, and you live your life with a poor self-image, with a sense of rejection, and that's exactly what part of that's involved in that. If you live your life that way, then let's think about this. You'll always live your life in the negative case. Inadequate, insufficient, don't belong, unworthy. Jesus says, I've come to set you free, not to put you in another form of bondage. Poor self-image. Oh, you don't know about me. Listen, I don't know about you, but God does, and I know who God says you are. There's a third form of bondage that I think we have to deal with, and that is an unforgiving spirit. Friend, this has more people in bondage than you could ever imagine. An unforgiving spirit. Oh, but you don't know what he did to me. You don't know how she's treated me. You don't know the kind of raw deal they try to give. Oh, if somebody treated you that way. You see, no matter who wrongs you and what the purpose is, listen, you're the one who chooses to be in bondage or not. Listen to me carefully. Nobody can put you in bondage unless you consent to be there. When somebody has wronged you and you hold it against them, you choose to put yourself in prison. You lock the door yourself. You put yourself in bondage. You are there out of your own making. It is a subtle form of bondage that Satan has more people in than you could ever dream of. Unforgiving spirit. It's terribly damaging to the emotions, damaging to the spirit, damaging to the body. Fourth form of bondage is sensuality. Sensuality isn't just a sin, it is a form of bondage. It may have begun in many, many ways, but it is a terrible form of bondage. Pornography is a key element, whether it's on the screen or whether it's on a piece of paper, is a key element in putting people in bondage to sensuality. And you and I are living in a sensual age, and we have to work at keeping from falling into the traps of sensuality. And that's why I've said to you, put on the whole armor of God every morning when you get up. Put it on. How many of you are putting it on? Say amen.
1: Amen.
0: All right, some of you are, some of you aren't. You're headed for trouble. But you see, it's a form of bondage. And listen, that form of bondage isn't just limited to young people, friend. Adults are just as open to those forms of bondage as young people. In fact, sometimes more so. Now think about this, what Jesus said. He said, ye shall know the truth, and the truth shall set you free. Now here's the question. What truth is this that sets me free? Well, I know the Ten Commandments. Will that set you free? No. Well, I know the Sermon on the Mount. You can quote that every day. Will that set you free? Not necessarily. Well, I can quote John 3:16. That set you free? No. There are many, many truths in the Word of God. There is one truth that sets men and women free. The truth is understanding and applying the truth of who I am in Christ, who He is in me, and, now watch this, and responding to life out of the truth of who I am. Now let me apply this. He said, now what do you mean by all that? Now let me tell you, you see, God didn't mean this to be complicated. He meant it to be very simple. You shall know the truth, and the truth shall set you free. What truth? The truth of who you are in your relationship to Jesus Christ, who He is in you in all of His power, who you are in Him with all of your security in Him. The truth that sets you free is knowing who you are in Him and who He is in you. Now, who are you in Him? You are saved. You are a saint. You are a child of God. You have been redeemed, bought from your sinful life, justified, declared righteous and no longer guilty, pardoned from your sin, sanctified, set apart unto Him. You are owned by Him. You are a possession of Almighty God. Your name is written in the Lamb's Book of Life. You're on your way to heaven. You have been forgiven of your sin. You have an inheritance waiting for you. We could go on and on and on. You are accepted in the Beloved, not by performance. Who am I? Who are you? I have been accepted in the Beloved. I am made acceptable in the eyes of God through His Son, Jesus Christ, and nothing that anybody on the face of this earth will ever be able to do will ever alter my true, total, genuine acceptance by God on the basis of who I am in Him, period. I don't have to perform. That frees me. You see, God didn't give you 25 things you had to in order to be set free. He just gave you one thing. When you recognize a form of bondage, begin to respond out of life to who you know you are in Him, accepted in the Beloved. You say, but now what about that sensuality part? What is the truth about you? The truth about you is, now listen, you see, it isn't that you can't be free. The question is, do you want to be free? The truth about you is this. You are indwelt by the sovereign God of this universe through the Holy Spirit. All power, Jesus says, is given unto me, and I give it unto you. You're indwelt by God. Who are you in Christ Jesus? You are totally secured in Him. The angel of the Lord encampeth round about you. You have everything in you that you will ever need to meet all of your needs in life, whatever they are. So Satan fires one of those fiery missiles, and here it comes. I mean, you see it coming. Flaming temptation coming your way. You say, oh, I'm in bondage. Listen, if you want to be set free of any form of sensuality, you must choose to respond to that temptation out of the truth of who you are. You are a child of the living God. Christ Jesus is your life. You can reject any form of temptation by simply resisting it in the name of Jesus Christ, and you do not have to yield. If you have to yield, I'm going to close the Bible and quit, because we don't have a message to a world in bondage if you have to yield. We fall into the bondage of sensuality out of choice and oftentimes out of ignorance. Who am I in Christ Jesus? Child of the living God, my very life is the life of Christ. When I respond to bondage out of the truth of who I am immediately set free. Now, that's how simple Jesus made it. He said, if you know the truth will set you free. That is, in essence, the application by faith in a very practical, real way of who I am in Him and who He is in me. If that won't set you free, we are in bondage forever. And I'll tell you something else. There isn't anything else in the world that'll set you free but that. You can read the Bible for 100 years, 24 hours a day, and that won't necessarily set you free. You can pray 10 hours a day. You can get in bondage even to that. You can give till you give millions and you'll still be in bondage. You can win 1,000 people of Jesus Christ a year and still live in bondage. But when you begin to choose to walk into life on the basis of who you are in Christ Jesus, you're going to leave your bondage behind and you will be set free. Free. You know what Jesus is saying? Here's what He's saying. He says, look, I've already opened the doors of your prison. Man, walk out. Get out. We say, but, and we don't say this literally, but subconsciously, here's what we say. I've been here for years. This is all I know. And I'm going to tell you, I've been there. And I'm telling you, my friend, when you understand who you are in your relationship to Jesus Christ, you can step out of any and every form of bondage. It makes no difference. And if you sit there tonight and tell me, yeah, but you don't know my bondage, I want to tell you, you just confess you like it. Did you know you can get cozy and comfortable in your bondage? You've been there. It's warm, cuddly. You like it. But I want to tell you, my friends, you'll never be what God wants you to be till you break out of it. Did you know that you don't even have to walk the aisle to get free? In essence, the only thing you have to do tonight to be free is to choose in the name of Jesus Christ to start responding from this moment out of the truth of who you are in Him. And you're free. Now, this is not to say tomorrow morning Satan isn't going to absolutely avalanche you with bondage. But all you have to do is say, I want to thank you, Lord, for who I am in Christ Jesus. I'm accepted. I know who I am. Nobody in the world may like me, but God, hallelujah, you do. I'm accepted in the Beloved. Hallelujah. Freed. Listen, you don't have to wait till you die to have somebody say about you, free at last. I'd rather write it on my heart and live a few years, brother, than to have somebody put it on my stone and I miss the whole freedom of life. Now I wonder, are you free tonight? Or if somebody had to draw you up a picture of you, they'd have to draw it like that. Wonderful person, but in bondage. Responding to circumstances out of the truth of who you are in Christ will free you. I'll say one last thing. The next time Satan hits you, or the next time you become aware of bondage, you remember this. To stay in it, listen, to stay in your bondage is your choice. Not your problem, your choice. What I'm doing is offering you Jesus' invitation, friend, to get out, and to get out tonight.
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0: What is your opinion of yourself? I have seen people who had all kinds of ability, so full of negativism about themselves, so gifted by God, tremendous potential, but down on themselves. Do you see that's a subtle form of satanic bondage? Listen, Satan doesn't care about what else you do. If he can get you thinking badly enough about yourself, he knows you're not about to get involved in doing anything to the glory of God. And see, all these excuses, well, but you don't know my background. Listen, it's your foreground we're concerned about, what you're going to do, not where you've been. It makes no difference how bad the past has been. If you will listen to me tell you the truth, and you see, the truth is this. Jesus says, I've come to set you free, not to put you in another form of bondage. Poor self-image. Oh, you don't know about me. Listen, I don't know about you, but God does, and I know who God says you are. Some of you are down in the darkness of a poor self-image, and I want to tell you, Jesus died to get you out of that. And you can get so comfortable in bondage, you don't want to even see the light. Jesus said, when you know the truth, dear brother, you're going to get set free.
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0: Welcome to Through the Bible. Today, our study of Exodus 12 with Dr. J. Vernon McGee is going to take us to one fateful night in Egypt. I'm Steve Schweitz. And before we get started, Greg and I have got a few minutes for an update on our partnership with Endure International to reach people in all places of Pakistan.
1: Yeah, this is a really cool story, Steve. So we talk a lot about our television, satellite television partner, Endure International. They do six of the major languages of the Muslim world. They do Turkish, Arabic, Urdu, Farsi, and Indonesian, many of these major, major languages. Well, one day I'm working at my computer and I got an email that they started some listening groups in Pakistan in a language called Marwari. And that is not a language that they had done any work for us in. And what we found out is that the local Urdu-speaking pastor was could also translate it into Marwari, and they basically had home groups. They didn't call them that.
0: Okay? Yeah.
1: And this is why we like to say the Holy Spirit is always a couple steps ahead of us, right?
0: Yep.
1: And the really cool thing was I said, Marwari, I think we have some audio in that language. And so essentially what happened was we were able to connect them with the audio that was produced in India for the home groups in the language of Marwari.
0: In India.
1: Yeah. Okay. And this is why, and you love to tell people this, why do we do all these obscure languages?
0: Yeah, because again, most of these people are already speaking Urdu. Why would that pastor take the time to translate it? And those of you that are like me, probably monolinguistic, you don't appreciate what a heart language is, what you learned at, you know, on your mother's knee, so to speak. And the lack of content in these smaller languages has people listen when they normally wouldn't listen, even if they're talking about Jesus Christ.
1: Yes.
0: And so it's just an exciting opportunity. The smaller the language, the higher the effectiveness that we find the ministry goes through or receives almost without exception.
1: Yes, and this is a very practical example of what Steve articulated is a philosophy, but it gets very practical when you realize that people's spiritual language is their mother tongue.
0: Yeah.
1: And that's why when you hear us talking about being in 250 languages or growing in the number of languages, we're not trying to get bragging rights. We want to literally reach more people in their mother tongues. And we found through this initiative, they had formed seven listening groups.
0: Yeah. And that's the other thing that I appreciate about the growth of Through the Bible as a ministry. When we started, we were a broadcast ministry. In fact, we used to have our logo was an open Bible with this big, massive radio tower.
1: Yes.
0: On the top of it, and we would just fling the seed out and, gee, let's get some letters back. Now, completely different with these small groups, with the follow-up teams. In Pakistan, we've got people following up with these groups, and they are giving birth to local churches. People are being discipled, and it's really taking the ministry to the next level from a missionary outreach standpoint.
1: Yes, so exciting.
0: Greg, why don't you pray for us as we begin?
1: Father, we're just grateful to see your Spirit moving in powerful ways through our humble efforts. And we pray you continue to allow us to get into more of these smaller heart languages so that all of those wonderful things we just celebrated will continue to happen to your glory. In Jesus' name, amen.
0: Here's Dr. J. Vernon McGee with our study of Exodus 12 on Through the Bible.
2: Now, friends, we have come to a high point in the book of Exodus. It's the institution of the Passover, and we need to put down at the very beginning this statement where Paul says, Christ, our Passover, is offered for us. And that is important for us to see, by the way, that we're going to see Christ in this particular place here. Now let me read, beginning chapter 12, verse 1. And the Lord spake unto Moses and Aaron in the land of Egypt, saying, This month shall be unto you the beginning of months. It shall be the first month of the year to you. Now, this brings us to what I have called a brand new division of the book of Exodus. The first was a deliverer. Now it's the deliverance. And the deliverance is actually not by Moses. The deliverance is first by blood. That's the Passover feast, the death of the firstborn. And then we have in chapters 13 and 14, crossing the Red Sea and the destruction of the army of Egypt. And that's by power. God delivered them by blood and by power. and redemption, friends, today is by blood and by power. The blood that the Lord Jesus shed for us to pay the penalty for our sins. And then the power of the Holy Spirit in making this real and making it effectual in our sinful hearts. For it's not by might nor by power, but by my Spirit, saith the Lord. So it's the work of the Lord Jesus on the cross for us. It's the work of the Holy Spirit in us. And that is important to see here in the redemption. Now we have here that God says this is the beginning of months for you. Actually, this is where it all begins. This is the birthday of the nation, actually. And yet we'll see an emphasis not put upon the nation, but really upon the family. The emphasis is there. That was true, we saw in Genesis. But now Israel entered Egypt as a family, and they make their exit now as a nation overnight. But the interesting point for us to consider here, God did not place the emphasis on the nation, but on the family here. Now the families were the building blocks out of which the nation was made. You remember Pharaoh forced them to make bricks without straw, but God had them make the bricks of the family for the building of a nation out of the straws of individuals. And we'll find that here. There is an old cliche, it's epigrammatic to say it, I know, but it's true. No nation is stronger than the families of that nation. Now we're going to watch God make bricks with plenty of straw. He has a lot of individual, and the Passover is the oldest religious holiday known to man. It's not a national holiday in the sense that Yom Kippur is, the Day of Atonement, but it is a religious holiday, and it was a family affair. God redeemed the individual in the family. Now, this is to be, though, the birthday of the nation. This is the beginning of months. And the zero hour has come. Here is where the countdown begins for the exodus out of Egypt. And notice now what he says in verse 3. Speak ye unto all the congregation of Israel, saying, in the 10th day of this month they shall take to them every man a lamb according to the house of their fathers, a lamb for a house. Now there are two prominent points of emphasis in this verse here. You can see it's a family celebration that we're going to have. First is the blood, and the second is the house or the family. The lamb speaks, of course, of the blood that'll be put on the door post. This is a great emphasis now God's putting on the family, though they've become a nation, and he'll deliver the nation, but he does it by families, and the families by individuals. Notice, every man a lamb according to the house of their fathers, a lamb for a house. You see, this is getting it right down to the family, to each house. Now listen to this verse, verse 4. And if the household be too little for the lamb. Well, it doesn't say anything about the lamb being too little for the household. That wouldn't happen. The lamb is sufficient, friends. The way this is presented, the lamb is adequate. If the household be too little for the lamb, let him and his neighbor next unto his house take it according to the number of the souls. Every man according to his eating shall make your count for the lamb. Now God goes right down to the individual in the family. Every man shall be counted in on this. You take the lamb for a family. But here's a man and his wife, they are childless, they have no children, or maybe their children are married and moved off somewhere else. Well, then he joins maybe with his neighbor who's in the same position. It's just he and his wife. So they get together and they divide the lamb according to the individuals that are there. Now, it may be that there is a man next door that's got half a dozen or maybe a dozen children. Well, before you decide to bring those two families together, make sure that each individual will get part of the land. You see, this is to be a personal, private matter. The redemption is for the nation, yes, but it centers in the family, and it must be accepted and received by each individual in that family. The Passover, I said, is a family affair. And then notice how important that is. God gives them here just the modus operandi by which God saved individual Israelites. It's not because they're a member of a nation or belong to a family, but an individual. You remember, we have the story, and this ought to throw light on many problems and many questions that come to us here. And one is, well, was the family of the Philippian jailer saved because the Philippian jailer believed? No, each member of his family had to have a transaction with the Lamb, had to partake of the Lamb. That was true here. Every member had to exhibit his faith in this way, or he was out, by the way. And so when we say that the Philippian jailer and his family were saved because of the faith of the Philippian jailer, you just didn't read that verse aright. Believe on the Lord Jesus Christ, and thou shalt be saved, and thy family. Well, somebody says, it says then, if you believe your family. No. Your family will have to believe on the Lord Jesus Christ, and they'll be saved. Here is the picture of our redemption, and let's look at the picture. Each member, every man according to his eating, shall make your count for the Lamb. Each one will have to participate and partake of it in order to come in under the blessing, you see, and the redemption of the blood that's out on the doorposts of the family. Now, this is a fateful night in Egypt, and it's the last of the plagues, by the way. And the land of Goshen, you remember, was spared during the last three plagues. God's people were delivered from judgment, but you see, they're not redeemed, and they have to now be redeemed and exhibit faith in the blood. That evening, Israel was doing a very odd thing. And if you go inside any of the homes that night where the blood was sprinkled on the doorpost, you'll notice something's taking place. Now let me read verse 5 now. Your lamb shall be without blemish, a male of the first year. Ye shall take it from the sheep or from the goat. Now, this lamb is to speak of Christ, and the Israelite shall kill it. It's for the family. It's to be put on the doorpost, but each one will have to exhibit faith. Now, here is the thing that is amazing. Verse 6, and ye shall keep it up until the 14th day of the same month, and the whole assembly of the congregation of Israel shall kill it in the evening. Now, I'd like to call your attention to something here, friends. Israel shall kill it. Well, each family had a lamb. There must have been thousands of lambs slain that night. But when God talks about it, he says, Israel shall slay it in the evening. That lamb is speaking of another lamb. Christ, our Passover, is offered for us. And God looked at it as one lamb. You see, all of that pointing to the coming of the Lord Jesus Christ into the world. Now, will you notice here, there must be that evidence of faith in what they're doing. Faith in the adequacy of the blood. Verse 7, and they shall take of the blood, strike it on the two side posts and on the upper door posts of the houses wherein they shall eat it. Now, the children of Israel were to put the blood outside on the door, and the death angel will pass over. Now, I think that we have here a picture that'll answer another question for us. Now, there are many people that have written in, and they say, at the time of the rapture, what about the little children of believers? What about them? Here are little ones that have not reached the age of accountability. You mean to say that the Lord would take mom and papa and go off and leave two little precious children there? No, friends. God won't do that. Let's read this. They shall take of the blood and strike it on the two side posts and on the upper door posts of the houses wherein they shall eat it. And they eat the lamb on the inside, that is by faith, to partake of Christ. But the little one doesn't know what's taking place. Well, will the little one be left in the house when the children of Israel go out of the land of Egypt? If the little one happens to be just a little one, hasn't reached the age of accountability, will the little one be slain? Oh, no. No, friends. Blood covered it all. The death angel passed over all of them. And I assume from this picture that the children that have not reached the age of accountability in every home at the time of the rapture will be taken, covered by the blood, if you please. God would not leave them any more than he left them in the days when the children of Israel were redeemed and went out of the land of Egypt. Now, will you notice it says, they shall eat the flesh in that night, roast with fire, and unleavened bread, and with bitter herbs they shall eat it. Now, each one of these, of course, had a tremendous message and meaning in everything that they did. This speaks, of course, of the fellowship of the family. The family were together in this. Now, I want to make a statement now, and I'm sure I'll get reaction to this, but I don't mind it at all. We today, in our very highly organized Bible schools and in our church programs, we put the juniors here and the junior highs there and the high school over here. Can you well understand that Moses telling them to put all the children in the nursery over at the palace of Pharaoh, because that's where he was raised, and to take the juniors down to the volleyball court? May I say to you, there'd been a lot of children would have missed out that night on the Exodus. May I say, this is done by families. And I'm afraid that our churches today have been guilty of dividing families. We ought to have families together in church. I'm a square, I grant that. But you see, I started off as a young preacher up in Middle Tennessee, and I was pastor of a city church, however, but I used to go in the summer, because I guess I'm a country boy, and I went up in Middle Tennessee and held meetings in those country churches and had the best time of my life. And I'd start preaching at night, and you'd see a mother sitting out there with a little one in her arms that may be restless. I learned how to talk them. My, if I can't out-talk a six-month-old child, well, something's radically wrong. So I learned to preach above them. And that little one go to sleep. The mother would pick it up, take it to the back of the church. They had a pallet there, put the little one down. She'd come back down. She's sitting there with her husband and maybe two or three other children. And then here comes up another, and it's just like popcorn all over the place. These little ones going to sleep. And they told me they'd had a preacher there the year before me. They had a meeting, and one night they put down about like they did every night, about a dozen babies. And all of a sudden he stopped, and he said, you know, I'm a greater preacher than Paul the Apostle. And the people were amazed. He paused, and they all had the question in their mind, how in the world could he be greater than Paul the Apostle? He says, Paul preached to midnight and only put one to sleep. He says, I haven't preached but 30 minutes, and I put a dozen to sleep. On that basis, I did the same thing, my friends. You see, they did it by families. And I don't know, those little churches weren't very well organized, but they sure did have some wonderful saints of God, and they produced some very wonderful men and women that grew up in that area. In fact, it's out of areas like that in this land where the backbone of this nation was produced. I don't know where we're producing them today, but I'll be honest with you, I haven't very much confidence in the hippies. I'm very sorry that I don't, but I have no confidence in this revolutionary crowd that's on our campuses today. I think we've done it wrong, friends. Here's the pattern that was given. The family was to do it together. Now, we are told here They are to eat it roast with fire. Fire speaks of judgment. That must be the judgment of sin. And unleavened bread, you see, that speaks of Christ as the one we're to feed upon. And with bitter herbs they shall eat it. Now, there's different meanings that have been attached to the bitter herbs. May I say to you, I hear sometimes the idea given as if we are trying to sell something. When we ask people to accept Christ, it won't always be sweet, friends. There are bitter herbs to go with it. And he says in verse 9, eat not of it raw. Raw, you see, there must be the judgment of sin in our lives. When we come to Christ, friends, we come as a sinner. He died for our sins, and that's where we begin with him, nor sodden at all with water. In other words, it must be just trusting him and him alone. And I'm afraid there's some people who trust water today. But roast with fire, there must be judgment. His head with his legs and with the pertinence thereof, all of it is to be roasted. And ye shall let nothing of it remain until the morning, and that which remaineth of it until the morning ye shall burn with fire. And thus shall ye eat it with your loins girded, your shoes on your feet, and your staff in your hand, and ye shall eat it in haste. It's the Lord's Passover. And friends, when you come to Christ, this speaks of Christ, our Passover offered to us. When we come to him, we should have our loins girded, ready to get out of the world and no longer involved with the world. I don't believe that you're converted and live a sinful life. We had a remarkable instance here of a woman who ran a liquor store in South Los Angeles, got converted. She called me up and she said, I'm getting out of the liquor business, and if you tell me to, I'll take a hammer in there and break every bottle. I told her. I said, you go sell it. And she got out of the liquor business. She was a wonderful Christian, by the way. May I say, you'll get out of Egypt if the blood's been put on the doorpost, because you're to eat it with your loins girded, ready to go, if you please. How tremendous this is. Verse 12, for I will pass through the land of Egypt this night. I'll smite all of the firstborn in the land of Egypt, both man and beast, and against all the gods of Egypt, I'll execute judgment. I'm the Lord. Now, all of these plagues have been directed at each idol individually. Now, all of them demanded the firstborn. God says, I'm now turning the guns against all the idols. Now, will you notice? And the blood shall be to you for a token upon the houses where ye are. And when I see the blood, I'll pass over you. And the plague shall not be upon you to destroy you when I smite the land of Egypt. And God says that the people were not saved because they were seed of Abraham. Why, the Egyptians could have obeyed and they would have been saved. God says, when I see the blood. They were not saved because they were doing the best they could and paid their honest debts and because they were good people. God says, when I see the blood, I'll pass over. And they were not to run out during the night and look at the blood. They were to have confidence and faith in it. God says, when I see the blood. He didn't say when they saw it. And they were not saved because of their thoughts or their feelings, their experiences, not because they regarded the blood. God says, when I see the blood, I'll pass over. To them it was just faith. Not saved because they went through the ceremony and were circumcised. God says, when I see the blood, I'll pass over. They were not saved because they belonged to the church. The death angel wasn't making a survey of the neighborhood. When I see the blood, God says, I'll pass over. They were not to open the window and tell the death angel how good they were and how much charity work they did. If a man had put his neck out of the window that night, he'd have died. God says, when I see the blood, nothing is to be added to it. Who was saved that night? Those who believed God, those where the blood was sprinkled, those that had trusted the blood. I say to you candidly, in closing, I do not understand it completely, but I set my seal that God is true, and today it's the shed blood of Christ that'll save you and nothing else, my friend. So until next time, may God bless you, my beloved.

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1: Hello friends, Michael Youssef here with Leading the Way. And as we commemorate the death of our fellow citizens, I find my heart is full of gratitude to God for the comfort he gave to the family, but also full of the feeling of responsibility of the task ahead of us. We had a wake-up call on that day. Sadly, many people turned the snooze button on and then they went back to sleep. We need an awakening in America to realize that our enemy is vicious and he wants to destroy America. Our culture was built on the logic of the cross, and they want to remove that. They want to destroy that. They want to replace it by mosques, and they want to replace it by training institutions that are totally opposed and at enmity with that cross. So I'm going to urge you to stand in memory.

0: of those people who have lost their lives to stand firm for the cross of Christ. God bless you.
1: The early chapters of Revelation contain very personal words from Jesus to the churches of his time. Well, wouldn't you know it, his words also resonate with Christ followers in 2026. Thank you for making time in your listening day for Leading the Way with Dr. Michael Youssef. Up next, part two of his message, Seven Letters from the King. Get ready to be challenged. Here now is Dr. Michael Youssef to get you caught up.
0: The first message is to the church of Ephesus, chapter 2, verses 1 to 7. They were hard-working Christians. They've rejected false doctrine. They believed in accurate biblical interpretation. But the problem with the church in Ephesus is that they loved their accurate biblical interpretations more than they loved Jesus. And so the great physician's prescription to the Ephesians, he said, retrace your steps. Get back a little bit. Find out where you lost your first love. What is the thing that tricked you? What is the thing that tripped you? Find out. And he said, not only confess it, but turn away from it. If you do not act soon, and if you do not act decisively, Jesus said he will remove the lampstand. He's not talking about salvation, but he will remove the lampstand. He will snuff out the light of your witness. The light will no longer shine, even if you are going through the motions. Whatever passion you've got left for sharing Christ with others will die down. The second message is to the believers in Smyrna. That's chapter 2, verses 8 to 11. The word Smyrna is a Greek word which actually means myrrh. Myrrh is a fragrance that comes from breaking and crushing a thorn tree or a thorn bush. For the fragrance of the myrrh to be released, it has to be broken, it has to be crushed. Jesus' message to the church that has been crushed by persecution, that has been crushed for his sake, he said, I know your afflictions, I know your poverty. And let me tell you, God's word to the persecuted believer today is this: don't be afraid. You have it tough now. You have it difficult now. But the day of your glorification is coming. The third letter is to the church of Pergamum, chapter 2, verses 12 to 17. The population of Pergamum was awash with strange religious practices. And Jesus said to them, I know where you live, where Satan has his throne. What is Jesus talking about? Pergamum had the great altar dedicated to Zeus. And Zeus is the chief deity of the Greek Parthenon. And Jesus, referring to that altar of Zeus, when he was talking about Satan's throne. And so Jesus gives him a word of commendation. He said, you remain true to my name. You did not renounce your faith altogether in me. Oh, but Jesus immediately goes in with a word of condemnation, because they had one big, humongous sin that is creeping among them. You have people there in your church who hold to the teaching of Balaam. Balaam was a fortune teller. And so, before the people of God got into the promised land, a pagan king brought him in and he said, now Balaam, I want you to curse these people. And here's a bucket full of cash. I mean, he looks at that cash and he couldn't wait to go and curse God's people. There's a problem. While he got Satan on his side, the Israelites had Yahweh on their side. And so every time he tries to open his mouth to curse Israel, he blesses them. And the pagan king was frustrated. So he piles more cash and more cash. And Balaam sees the cash. So let me try again. He will try again. And every time I'd open his mouth to curse the people of God, he blesses them. And finally, he came up with a devilish idea. He couldn't curse the people of God, but he can get the people of God to curse themselves. because that's his devilish attack. If he cannot get you straight ahead, he will work on your flesh to get you to cause yourself a curse. And so he goes to this pagan king. He said, you know, I can get these people curse themselves. Bring me out all your loose women. Just bring them out. And as soon as these Israelites men see your loose women, they're going to fall. And they did. And Satan says, mission accomplished. He succeeded, just like he is succeeding today when trying to get so many of God's people hooked on pornography, on infidelity to their marriage vows, homosexuality, and sexual perversions of all kinds. And then there are some preachers somewhere say, well, you know, just, well, you have needs. This is just the way you are. I mean, you can't help it. Well, these are the way things are today. It's okay. Hey, don't be narrow-minded. Surely, don't be a prude. Now, beloved, let me shoot straight with you. We are under obligation to love non-believers. We have no choice. We have no option but to love the non-believer, to minister to non-believer, to be available in every way. And I do that personally, as some of you know. We are under obligation to love sinners. We are under obligation in every way to be Christ to these people. But never, never, never, never at the expense of biblical truth. Never under the compulsion of having them join a church without repentance and without salvation. And that is why Jesus said to the church at Pergamum, repent. To him who overcomes, I will give some of the hidden manna. I will also give him a white stone. Remember in John chapter 6, Jesus said, I am the true manna that comes from heaven. He's going to have nothing less than Jesus himself. So what is that white stone? You see, in the Roman judicial system, they did not have a trial by jury. The judge tries, adjudicates, and pronounces judgment all at the same time. So the judge was so powerful. And if the man being tried is guilty, he hands him a black stone. But if he is innocent or guiltless, he hands him a white stone. And that's exactly what Jesus is saying here. When we seek to please him and him alone, he will declare us innocent and set us free. He wants to see a desire, at least a desire. The fourth message, the believers in Thyatira. Chapter 2, verses 18 to 29. This is the longest letter of all the seven. And probably the most troubling of all. As always, Jesus uses something positive, something good to say about every church. And he was praising them for some sterling qualities they have. Love, faith, service, and patient endurance. Something else Jesus said. The latter works exceed the first. Now look. Growing in love and growing in faith and growing in service and patient endurance. Wonderful. What else? This is a growing church. This is a mega church. This is a contemporary church. It's a with it church. At that point, you expect Jesus said, attaboy, keep it up. Doing great. This is great. But sadly, he tells them that there is a cancer of moral compromise that is growing on the inside of them. Beloved, this is a sobering word. Today, there are many wonderful mega churches, Bible-believing churches. They love Jesus, serving Jesus all over the world. I'm not putting everybody in the same bucket here. But those growing churches have moral compromise, which is eating them from the inside. What did Jesus say? He said, you tolerate that woman, Jezebel. You know, she's a Phoenician. She's a Baal worshiper. But the king of Israel, Ahab, married her. Be very careful before you marry. Ask the Lord, are you unequally yoked? Because what she did only emasculate him. She actually became the symbol of all that is evil. She became a symbol of moral compromise of all sorts. And why does the Lord Jesus hate the spirit of Jezebel? Listen to me. Because moral compromise inevitably going to lead to apostasy altogether. It happens, and it happened before our eyes. And in the old days, it used to take so many generations to go from moral compromise to apostasy. Now, with the speed of everything, it takes half a generation. And doesn't matter how long it takes. When sexual sins are tolerated and quietly approved, it's a matter of time before the church to cease to be the church of Jesus Christ. As I said, some of us were in churches like that. I was in a church 30-plus years ago where they preached tolerance and grace and compassion and non-judgmentalism. Until, of course, now, it is no longer the church of Jesus Christ. Please hear me right. One of Satan's most effective weapons against us is our flesh, as we saw already in Balaam. Satan appeals to our flesh. He tempts us to satisfy the flesh. The temptation is to set our flesh on fire. And then Satan says, mission accomplished. Here's how the spirit of Jezebel works. Listen carefully, please. Well, nobody really believes this sexual purity anymore these days. It's not the thing people believe anymore. No one really keeps these old-fashioned values. The times have changed. How many times have you heard that? Even the laws are changed. Fornication, adultery, pornography, homosexuality, and all of these are open sesame to apostasy. That is the spirit of Jezebel, and Jesus hates it. Here's the bad news. I always tell you the good news. Here's the bad news. Most Christians in Thyatira, they knew it. They close their ears, close their eyes. Who am I to rock the boat? It was wrong. But they were so worried that if they took a stand, people would leave the church. And that's why Jesus said, repent of your false tolerance. Repent of your spineless attitude. Repent of thinking that a large crowd means success in God's eyes. Otherwise, you'll suffer Jezebel's fate. But if you repent and remain steadfast, I'll give you the morning star. Revelation 22:16 tells us that Jesus is the morning star. Who would rather you have, Jesus or the approval of culture and society? Ask yourself that question. The fifth message is to the church of Sardis. Chapter 3, verses 1 to 6. I pray to God that not a single person would be like those folks in the church of Sardis. There is nothing good that Jesus could find to say about the church of Sardis. He said, I know your deeds, you have the reputation of being alive, but you're dead. One of the greatest tragedies is when a church's reputation exceeds its reality. What does it mean for the church to be alive? The first thing, a live church is must live under the authority of the Word of God. Must be determined to obey the Word of God. It doesn't mean we're perfect, but we live in obedience to the Word of God. And the second thing is the priority of prayer. The priority of prayer. And the third thing is that the Holy Spirit must be free to operate. The Holy Spirit is your best friend. How can He be afraid of your best friend? You see, when the Holy Spirit is free to operate, He's going to convict. He's going to convert. Question, can a dead church become alive again? Yes, that's what Jesus said. He gives him 5 steps to go from dead to life. Wake up and discover the reality of your spiritual death. Strengthen what remains. You say, what does that mean? Well, let me explain it this way. If the doctors are operating in the operating room, and then the patient's heart stops, what do? They stop everything, and they do everything possible to get the heart moving. That's strengthening what remains. Remember what you have received from God at the very beginning. Remember the time when you gave your life to Jesus Christ and you were thrilled and you were excited. You were so much in love with Jesus. Remember that. Go back to that. The truth that you knew from the very beginning. Guard it. Protect it. That's number four. Protect what you originally received and heard and hold on to it. And fifthly, he said, change your ways. Change your direction. Respond now to his love. Respond to his invitation. Six is the message to the church of Philadelphia. Chapter 3, verses 7 to 13. God is the one in charge of the door. Nobody else. He's got it right here. These are the words of him who's holy. What he opens, no one can shut. And what he shut, no one can open. He spells it out here. Why? He is the one. In fact, Jesus here is refuting these false teachers who say that in the last day, in the day of judgment, Jesus is going to feel sorry for the people who have rejected him and he's going to let them in. They're contradicting everything Jesus said here. In the day of judgment, he is the one who's going to shut that door and no one will be able to open it. But right now, he has that door wide open. Nobody can shut it, saying, come, come, come, come. The door is open. Verse 8, Jesus is saying, I gave you every opportunity you have for ministry. Everything, every opportunity you have, Jesus gave you. Every opportunity he gave me. He says, I know you're weak by the world's standard, but I have given you opportunities for ministry. And if you use these opportunities, I'll bless you out of your socks. Now, that's a use of translation, but you get the meaning. Let me ask you this. Did God bless you with time? Where are you spending it? Where are you spending it? Has God blessed you with influence? How are you using it? Did God bless you with wealth? Where are you investing it? On self or on the kingdom of God? Be faithful with what you have is Jesus' message to the church in Philadelphia. Finally, the seventh message is the message, the letter to the church of Laodicea. As I said, if my theologian friends who believe that these are periods of time and that we're living in the church of Laodicea time, that makes me weep uncontrollably. And trust me, sometimes I do. There's not a single positive word about the church of Laodicea. Condemnation, condemnation, condemnation. Why? Because if there's one thing that Jesus detests, is lukewarmness. He detests lukewarmness. And this is, beloved, is a picture of an average, normal, respected American evangelical church. And yet, it's neither on fire for Christ nor deadly cold. What Jesus is saying to the Laodicean church, he says, I deserve better than this insipid response. I deserve more than this half-hearted commitment. I suffered and died for you. And all you do for me is you tip your hats for me for an hour on Sunday morning. I gave my life for you, and all you give back to me is a shrug of the shoulder. Come late and leave early and put a couple of bucks on the plate. And either love me with white hot intensity or drop dead. Let me plead with you. If your love for Jesus is lukewarm, you need to change it and change it today before you get to be spat out of his mouth. Here's what Jesus said. I counsel you to buy from me gold refined in fire so that you can become really rich. White clothes to wear so you can cover your shameful nakedness. Isn't that amazing how the Lord Jesus takes something that is unique to that town, to that city? See, the Laodicea was prosperous economically. It was a very rich city. So much so that in 61 AD, they had a horrible earthquake, nearly destroyed everything. But they built it back so fast without any federal dollars. They got no money from Rome. They built it themselves. They had so much money. They were so powerful. They were so rich. Laodicea was renowned for two products. They were exporting all over the world. Textile and a Phrygian powder that was used as an eye salve. Ironically, the Lord uses those two things that they're exporting to the whole world and they brag about locally as the very thing that they spiritually need from Jesus. The real white garment is to cover the nakedness of their sin, and it can only come from Jesus. The eye salve that can cure their spiritual blindness can only come from Jesus. Jesus alone is the source of salvation, beloved. Jesus alone is the source of righteousness. Jesus alone is the source of spiritual strength when we walk with Him. And in verse 20, gives us a beautiful invitation. He said, I stand on the door and knock. Some of you might know this famous painting. It was painted by Warner Salmon, who actually went to be with the Lord a few years ago. And it's a great picture. It's a great painting where it shows Jesus standing knocking on a door. And there are thorns and thistles everywhere as a symbol of our sin. There's something else you notice in that painting. There is no doorknob on the outside. The only doorknob is from the inside. Beloved, if you refuse to let Jesus in, you must bear the consequences. You have the doorknob. Invite Him in.
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5: Jason works as a pharmacist in a retail store in the state of Vermont. 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Worried for his job, Jason contacted us at the Christian Law Association. 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The Christian Law Association is honored to defend Christian liberty in the workplace. 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
7: 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Let us live boldly in the hands of God, beloved. 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
1: The worst sin against stewardship is to waste your life. Because every life that has been placed here by God on this planet has been placed here to be used to his glory and to serve him and to honor him with what you produce and how you live.
2: When people hear the word stewardship, they tend to think of fiscal responsibilities or taking good care of their possessions. Those aren't incorrect notions, but as we'll see today, biblical stewardship is rooted in God's creation and extends to every part of our lives. Hello and welcome back to Renewing Your Mind. I'm glad you're with us. Today we reach the end of our study of Dr. R.C. Sproul's series, Five Things Every Christian Needs to Grow, with the final of those five things being a good steward. As Dr. Sproul will show us, stewardship is more than merely being kind to nature or managing our time and money well. It involves the whole of our lives. But here at the end of the week, there is so much more of this series that we'd like to share with you. If you'd like to explore Dr. Sproul's complete 10-part series, please call us with a donation at 800-435-4343 or go online to renewingyourmind.org. 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But until then, here's Dr. Sproul.
1: Today we're going to look at the fifth item that we've been concerned with in terms of the five things that every Christian needs to know in order to grow into the fullness of Christ. And you will recall that the first four we've already looked at included how to study the Bible, how to pray, how to worship, how to serve. And today we begin a look at the fifth one, which is how to be a good steward. Now keep in mind that we're learning these things so that we can take a hold of what we call the means of grace, and those means by which God helps us to grow spiritually. And when we think of those means of grace, we don't often think of stewardship as one of them. But in fact, when we look at scriptures, we see that God uses the disciplines given by the Holy Ghost and the instruction of his word to make his people responsible stewards of the gifts that God has bestowed upon him. And the whole concept of stewardship, biblically, begins with creation. And creation is celebrated not only in the book of Genesis, but throughout the pages of Scripture, and especially in the Psalms, where part of the worship and the singing of the people of Israel in the Old Testament celebrated God's ownership of the whole universe. The earth is the Lord's, and the fullness thereof, and all those who dwell therein. God is the author of all things, the creator of all things, and because he is the creator and the author of all things, he is at the same time the owner of all things. Whatever God makes, he owns. Now, what we own, as it were, we own as stewards who have been given gifts from God himself. The ultimate ownership of all of our so-called possessions, of all of our property, is God himself. So that's axiomatic, that before I think of how I serve God and worship God with my possessions, the first thing I have to understand is that whatever I own, it's not simply that God owned first, but that God still owns. And he has loaned these things, as it were, to me, and expects me to manage these gifts in such a way that will bring honor and glory to him. Now, the word that is translated, stewardship, in the Bible is the Greek word oikonomia. Oikonomia. I'm writing this on the board that you people in radio land can't see, but you can imagine. This board is not for your benefit, but the blackboard is for my benefit because I can't speak without writing these things down. And we see that word oikonomia, and I'm sure that you could readily guess what English word derives from this Greek word. Even though it is translated by the English word stewardship, the English word that in fact derives etymologically from it is the word economy. Economy, oikonomia, economy comes from it. And the word economy from this Greek word oikonomia can be understood in this way. The word oikonomia is one of those words in the Greek language where two different distinct words, in this case nouns, are joined together in a compound way to create a new word. The first part, oiko, comes from the Greek word oikos, which is the Greek word for house. And the word nomos is a word we're familiar with, even if we don't know the language of antiquity. The word nomos is the Greek word for law. We speak of autonomy, heteronomy, antinomianism is anti-lawism. So the Greek word nomos is conjoined here with the Greek word for house. So that literally, the word that is translated stewardship means house law or house rule. Now, this is how it's linked to stewardship. The steward in the ancient culture was not the owner of the house, but he was hired by the owner of the house to manage the affairs of the house, to manage the property, to allocate the resources of the house, to make sure that the cupboards were filled with food, that the money was taken care of, that the lawn was taken care of, that the house was kept in good repair. All of these dimensions of management were given to the steward. Now, in the like manner, this whole concept of stewardship begins in the Garden of Eden, where God creates this wonderful environment and gives Adam and Eve full reign of the garden. And not only that, He gives to Adam and Eve what? Dominion over the entire creation. But Adam and Eve are not given ownership of the world, but they're given the responsibility of managing the world, of taking care of the garden, of taking care to make sure that the garden is tilled and cultivated, that it's not exploited, that it's not abused, and that the goods that are found there in Eden are not wasted. And so what we're talking about fundamentally in this idea of biblical stewardship is responsibility for managing or allocating the resources that do not belong to us. They belong ultimately to God. Now, what is the responsibility of any chief executive officer of any organization? His primary task is the allocation of resources. We look at our ministry, we have a building that we have to take care of. We have a student base, constituents that have to be ministered to. We have a staff, we have equipment, we have computers and machines and all that sort of thing. And we have money. We have so much time in which we can operate our ministry. And we cannot be effective in operating the ministry if we waste our time, waste our people, waste our money, destroy our facility, and allow our equipment to fall into disrepair. To do any of those things would be bad stewardship. And so, if we have to spend money, you understand this in your own management of your own household, that if you decide to spend $50 here for food, that's $50 that you don't have to spend on clothes, or vice versa. If you spend the $50 on clothes, you don't have it to spend on food. Everybody, I don't care if they're the richest person in the world, functions in a limited, finite set of resources. And so every time we use a resource, we make a decision. And what the good steward does is that when he allocates a resource, whether it's his time, his labor, his money, his equipment, he is careful to use that resource in the most prudent way possible. And that's where God holds us accountable. He held Adam and Eve accountable for how they took care of that garden. And God now is interested in how we take care of our ministry, how we take care of our personal lives, how we take care of our house, how we take care of our financial resources. All of these have to do with the pattern of managing and allocating resources. Now, one of the most gripping stories in the New Testament is Jesus' parable of the prodigal son. And what was the problem with the prodigal son? He received an inheritance that he did not earn. It was given to him by his father. And as soon as he receives this inheritance from his father, instead of trying to use his wisdom to build this inheritance, to invest it, as we saw in the parable of the servants in our last lecture, instead, he goes into a far country and wastes his inheritance in wine, women, and song, and ends up living in a pigsty. I mean, the whole story of the prodigal son, at least the first half of the story, and why he's called prodigal, is because it's the story of a man who wastes his father's resources. It's the story of a man who wastes his life. And that's the worst sin against stewardship, is to waste your life. Because every life that has been placed here by God on this planet has been placed here to be used to his glory and to serve him and to honor him with what you produce and how you live. And a wasted life is a horrible, horrible tragedy. And that's what we read in the story of the prodigal son. Until he receives a new life and is brought to his senses, and he comes back home, back to his father's house, in repentance, willing no longer to be a steward, but really to be a hired servant at the lowest level of the household. And instead, his father, as you know, kills the fatted calf and has this great celebration to return his son into the family. Now, with respect to serving God with our substance, we have to look at the Old Testament concept of the tithe. Because one of the things that people ask all the time is, okay, I understand I'm supposed to be a steward. I understand I'm supposed to serve God with whatever wealth God bestows upon me. What does that mean in terms of the Old Testament principle of the tithe? Now, I don't have time in this brief introduction to go through all of the nuances and the technical arguments that surround the debate regarding the Old Testament tithe. But for now, let me just say this, that there is a debate about how many tithes there were, whether the tithe was applied simply to religious matters or did it also apply to the maintenance of the state. And, of course, the biggest question regarding the tithe is, does the tithe belong to the Old Testament ceremonial law that is nowhere carried forward into the New Testament and is therefore now obsolete? Or does the tithe apply to the New Testament Christian? Well, again, without going into all of the details of this, let me just tell you what my view of the matter is. I am convinced that the Old Testament principle of the tithe still applies to the New Testament Christian. In the Old Testament, God understood something, folks. God understood that left to themselves, people would never place the same value on hearing the Word of God or on education than they would, for example, on physical medicine, on doctors, or on entertainers, or on business entrepreneurs. If you leave things completely to the market will value entertainment. The market will value entrepreneur producers, attorneys, doctors. But we look at our own country and we see that the two lowest groups of paid professionals in the United States of America are teachers and pastors. And God knew that in Israel, and he set aside one whole tribe, the Levites. And he said, the Levites will not receive an inheritance here, and the Levites will be responsible for taking care of the matters of the church and for education. And God said, I am instituting the tithe to make sure that these people who are doing these things to which I put a supreme value would be properly remunerated for their service, as the principle in both Testaments is that the laborer is worthy of his hire. Now, still, with all of this image that we have of ministers constantly asking for money and the idea of ministers riding around in gold Rolls Royces and diamond pinky rings and so on, maybe part of the TV image that you have, but still, in the final analysis, the lowest single-paid group of professional people in the United States of America today are pastors. And I don't know any minister who ever went into the ministry in order to get rich, because it is simply not a lucrative enterprise in our culture whatsoever. And I saw the largest poll ever taken on the religious habits of American people a few years ago. And in that religious poll, of 65 million people in America who claim to be born again, who claim to be evangelical Christians, of that group, 4% said that they tithed their income to the work of Christ. Now, I don't know how accurate that poll is. You know, these polls can be off 2 or 3 percentage points. But let's say it's off by 4 percentage points. And that would mean that 92% of professing evangelical people systematically, day in and day out, rob God and refuse to finance the work of Christ. Now we go back to the Old Testament, to the book of Malachi, and we hear God's response to this type of problem. In Malachi chapter 3, in verse 8, we read this text. Will a man rob God? Yet you have robbed me. But you say, in what way have we robbed you? In tithes and in offerings. And you are cursed with a curse because you have robbed me, even this whole nation. Bring all the tithes into the storehouse, that there may be food in my house, and try me now in this, says the Lord of hosts, if I will not open for you the windows of heaven and pour out for you such blessing that there will be not enough room for you to receive it. Now, this is not the local minister giving an appeal for funds. This is God speaking to his covenant people. And he asked the question, will a man rob me? Would you steal from God himself? And, of course, the people shrink back in horror from a question like that, and they're thinking, of course we would never rob you. I mean, we wouldn't think of robbing God. And God said, yet you have robbed me. How? In tithes and offerings. You have kept back for yourself that which belongs to me and that which I have required of you. Now, that's what happened in Old Testament Israel. That was a serious problem. A problem that the prophets had to come and rebuke the people. And God said, well, why don't you test me and see what I do? If you honor me, if you obey me, I'm going to open up the windows of heaven and pour out so much blessing upon you, you're not even going to be able to have room to put it. But no, you have elected to hold it back. Now, beloved, it is our duty as Christians to be stewards and to respond to the command of God. Now, again, some people say that the tithe does not apply to the New Testament. I think it does. And we see people continuing to tithe in the New Testament in one of the earliest non-biblical books that we have in antiquity, the Didache, or the so-called teaching of the apostles, which was written either at the end of the first century or early in the second century, has a significant portion of it given over to this question of supporting the work of the kingdom. And the tithe principle is clearly communicated there. So that in the earliest documents that we have from the Christian church, we see that the primitive Christian community continued the practice of the tithe. When we are engaged in financing the kingdom of God. The biblical concept is that we are called to invest in the kingdom. We live in a country that was built on the principle of capitalism. And the fundamental idea of capitalism is this, that you are engaged in delayed gratification. Instead of taking your money that you make and spending it all now, the principle of capitalism is that you save it, you invest it instead of spending it, allowing your capital to go to work for you, allowing your capital to expand your wealth and to increase your wealth. While you're sleeping, as it were, your money is working for you. And so people invest in the stock market, and then they check the stock market every day to see how their investments are doing. And I think that's a very wise way to manage one's personal income, that if you make $10 an hour, say to yourself, okay, I'm going to live on $8 an hour. I'm going to take $1 out of that 10, and I'm going to invest it in God, and the other dollar I'm going to take and invest it in mutual funds or whatever. Because whatever money you have, that's what you have to live on. But we don't want to do that. Instead, we spend $12 on the $10 that we make, which is the American way. But the classic way of delayed gratification is you invest to increase. But I really believe that the most important investment we can ever make is in the kingdom of God, because it has eternal returns, not just for us, but for our family, our children, our grandchildren. And this generation of Christians has to invest for the next generation in the things of God. And this only follows Christ's advice, seek ye first the kingdom of God and his righteousness, and all these things will be added unto you. And so, my charge to you is when you are allocating your resources, when you are spending your money, that you think about how you can invest in Christ's kingdom. With the allocation of your resources, that means your time, your labor, your equipment, and your money. That's how we support the ministry of Christ. Time, energy, labor, property, all of the resources that God has given to us. And the wonderful thing about the tithe is that if God prospers you, you don't have to feel guilty about it. If you return to him what he asks of you, then you can enjoy the rest as long as you use it wisely. But you can enjoy his prosperity, which is what he encourages us on the pages of sacred scripture. In closing, I want to give a couple of practical comments on how to tithe. People ask me that all the time. I hear people say, I'd like to tithe, but I can't afford to tithe. And I say, what you are saying to me is, you cannot afford to live at the level you're living now and tithe. That's what you're saying. Although I really doubt that. I honestly believe that you invest in the kingdom of God, you're not going to lose anything in the final analysis. But the way to overcome that always is to tithe from the top and learn that as early as you can in life. With your children, if they get a dollar allowance, make sure that their first 10 cents goes in the collection plate on Sunday morning so that they learn the principle early. And they learn that even if, for example, if the government's going to come and tax your income, you know that you can't spend the money that the government's taken. Well, my obligation to God takes precedence over my obligation to government. He gets paid first. He gets paid from the top. And if you want to know how serious you are about investing in God's kingdom and what kind of a steward you really are, look at your checkbook. Because your checkbook is an objective, concrete record of where your treasure is and of where your heart is and how much you care about financing the kingdom of God. Your checkbook tells the story of your stewardship. Go look at it, because it won't lie to you.
2: 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But God gives us guidelines clearly in Scripture and we should strive to follow them. 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I hope you'll join us next week as we begin a study of one of the figures of Old Testament history, a study of the life of King David. And don't forget our weekend schedule as my co-host Josh Mann introduces a continued look at Dr. Sproul's series, A Blueprint for Thinking, and an exposition of the Book of Luke. 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

0: Blessed is the name of the Lord. This is Cynthia West with For Such a Time as This. My brother, my sister, may I declare scripture over you? Ephesians chapter 1, verse 18. And with Paul, I pray that the eyes of your heart, the very center and core of your being, may be enlightened, flooded with light by the Holy Spirit, so that you will know and cherish the hope, the divine guarantee, the confident expectation to which he has called you, the riches of his glorious inheritance in the saints. And so that you will begin to know what the immeasurable and unlimited and surpassing greatness of his active spiritual power is in us who believe. Child of God, you are precious in his sight. I pray that you will be contagious with the word of God. And you, Christian, I remind you, Matthew chapter 28, verse 18, the Great Commission. Now the 11 disciples went to Galilee, to the mountain which Jesus had designated. And when they saw him, they worshipped him. But some doubted. Jesus came up and said to them, "All authority, all power of absolute rule in heaven and on earth has been given to me. Go, therefore, and make disciples of all nations. Help the people to learn of me, believe in me, and obey my words, baptizing them in the name of the Father, and of the Son, and of the Holy Spirit, teaching them to observe everything that I have commanded you, and lo, I am with you always, remaining with you perpetually, even to the end of the age." And if you would like Jesus to be your Lord and Savior, ask with me now. Holy Spirit, please show me Jesus, and let Jesus be seen in me. Now Holy Spirit will do the rest. I pray God's divine protection and guidance over President Donald J. Trump, his cabinet and his advisors and everyone and everything pertaining to them. And if you would like to join me and our ministry for prayer, worship and the word, please come to 1006 West Midway Road, Fort Pierce, Florida 34982 at 7 p.m. every second and fourth Wednesday of the month, and allow Holy Spirit to move in your life. I look forward to seeing you there. Hallelujah. The eagle soars in his rightful place, and the lion roars over Israel, and the lion heart of England walks on solid ground of the UK. So we say to the United States of America and Israel and the United Kingdom, God bless you and keep you. May the Lord make his face shine upon you and be gracious to you. The Lord turn his face toward you and give you peace. Hallelujah. Shalom, shalom.
1: Jesus loves me, this I know.
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5: In Matthew 6:9 is this: "After this manner, therefore pray ye, Our Father which art in heaven, hallowed be thy name, thy kingdom come, thy will be done in earth as in heaven. Give us this day our daily bread, and forgive us our debts as we forgive our debtors. Lead us not into temptation. Deliver us

0: from evil, for thine is the kingdom, the power, and the glory forever. Amen. He goes on. For if you forgive men their trespasses, your heavenly Father will also forgive you. But if you forgive not men their trespasses, neither will your Father forgive your trespasses. Isn't it interesting, again, that in this prayer, Jesus uses the term debt to describe what sin is. Sin is a debt. And when sin is forgiven, it's described as a forgiveness of sin. The forgiveness of all sins is a forgiveness of all of our sin debts. So verse 7 in Isaiah 53, verse 7 starts by saying Jesus was nagas. What was seen by the Jewish people who observed and took a look at Jesus was that Jesus was paying a harsh, unbearable debt. Jesus had accepted to pay this horrendous, awful, agonizing nagas demand, which was the payment of all of our sin debts. And just as the blood of Abel, when he was murdered by Cain, the blood of Abel cried out from the ground. And the cry was, there's a debt here. There's got to be a payment for my murder. So our sin debts cry out. There's got to be a payment for all of our sins. This cannot go on. There must be a payment. Our sin debts demanded payment. Our sins demanded a satisfaction of our debts. And the cry of our sin debts, like the cry of Abel's blood from the ground, did not stop until our sin debts were satisfied. And that's the word satisfied that's used to describe when Jesus suffered and died on the cross in verse 11, Isaiah 53, 11. Verse 11, he shall see of the travail of his soul and shall be satisfied. By his knowledge shall my righteous servant justify many. He shall bear their iniquities. So when Jesus suffered and died on the cross, he was nagas, paying all of our sin debts. And when he was finished, God said in verse 11, satisfied. When Jesus died, there were actually two shouts. The first shout was from Jesus himself, and it was the word finished in John 19:30. When Jesus therefore had received the vinegar, he said, finish, it's finished. And he bowed his head and gave up the ghost. That was the last word of Jesus. The last word of Jesus on earth was the first shout, and it was one word, finished, in Hebrew, asa. The next shout that followed was from God the Father. And that was the word in verse 11, Isaiah 53, 11, satisfied. So that verse 11, second shout of satisfied, is referring to the nagas payment of verse 7. All our enormous nagas sin debt were satisfied or paid off. And this is what was predominantly seen about Jesus on the cross in verse 7, was that his great work was nagas, paying for all of our sin debts. Now, what does that mean in verse 7 when Jesus was nagas paying for all of our sin debts? That means that Jesus had voluntarily taken on himself our sin debts. We were standing there and he gently pushes us aside and said, I'll take care of this for you. Those were our sin debts. Those were not his that he was nagas in misery paying for. There's a picture of this taking on what is not a person's. When Jesus took on our sins, it weren't his sins. He took it on. And it's an interesting picture because it's not very nice, but nevertheless, it is the picture. It's a history of what happened with Rebekah and her son, Jacob. It's in Genesis 27:11. Rebekah is putting her son, Jacob, up to lie to her husband, his father, Isaac. And Jacob said unto Rebekah, his mother, behold, Esau, my brother, is a hairy man, and I'm a smooth man. My father, peradventure, will feel me. Now, let me just tell you that what Rebekah has proposed or pushed or strongly persuaded Jacob to do is to impersonate, to lie to his father and say that he's Esau when he is Jacob. I'll just read it again. Genesis 27:11. Jacob said to Rebekah, his mother, behold, Esau, my brother, is a hairy man. I'm a smooth man. My father, peradventure, will feel me, and I shall seem to him as a deceiver, and I shall bring a curse upon me and not a blessing. His mother said unto him, upon me be thy curse, my son. Only obey my voice and go fetch me them. In this history, Rebecca is taking command. That's an understatement. She's taking command of a situation. She is ordering her son Jacob to lie and impersonate his older brother Esau. Jacob is petrified and afraid. And Jacob is saying to his mommy, he's afraid he's going to be found out and he's going to incur on himself a curse from his father when he's trying to get a blessing. And Rebecca removes this fear of Jacob by saying to Jacob in Genesis 27:13, upon me be thy curse. Sin is a curse. And those very words of Rebecca to Jacob are the same words that the Messiah Jesus says to every person, upon me be thy curse. Jesus says to all, your sins are a curse from God, but upon me be thy curse. So when verse 7 says he was nagas, that means that Jesus was fulfilling his words, upon me be thy curse. As on the cross, Jesus was made a curse for us instead of us. Galatians 3:13, Christ hath redeemed us from the curse of the law, being made a curse for us. For it's written, cursed is everyone that hangeth on a tree. And when Jesus in verse 7, nagas, paid our sin debt, we're released. We go free. This is what we see in the Garden of Gethsemane. When Jesus was arrested to begin the nagas payment for our sins, which would end on the cross, Jesus said about his disciples that were there, let them go free. Let them go. John 18:7. Then asked he them again, whom seek ye? Jesus asked the group that came to arrest him, whom seek ye? They said, Jesus of Nazareth. Jesus answered, I've told you that I am he. If therefore you seek me, let these go their way, that the saying might be fulfilled which you spake, of them which thou gavest me have I lost none. When Jesus said those words in John 18:8, let these go, he meant far more than just don't arrest them also in the garden. It shows that in John 18:8 is that when the sufferings of Jesus started, Jesus had one thing on his mind, nagas. Jesus had nagas on his mind in the Garden of Gethsemane. In the Garden of Gethsemane, the heart of Jesus was filled with nagas as he thought, now I'm going to take on me the curse of the sins of the world. Now I'm going to say, upon me be thy curse to mankind. Now I'm going to take on all the sin debts of the world. Now I'm going to start the nagas, horrific, cruel payment for all the sin debts of the world that the Egyptians beat Israel for not making the same amount of bricks, even though they had to go gather materials, that the Jews were trembling and hiding in caves when they saw the Philistines there with 30,000 chariots. That in Deuteronomy, God said, in the year of release, let him go from his debts. Nagas. This is the word in verse 7. He was nagas. And now we come to the next statement about Jesus in verse 7. Verse 7, he was afflicted. Now the word that's translated afflicted is the Hebrew word ana. Ana. Again, we turn to other scriptures in the Bible to understand what the word ana means. And first we see the meaning of the word ana. We start to build our definition of the word ana when we look at the history of Samson and Delilah and their bedroom conversation. In Judges 16:6, we have this. Judges 16:6, Delilah said to Samson, tell me, I pray thee, wherein thy great, wherewith thou mightest be bound to afflict thee, bound to ana thee, ana. And then in Judges 16:21, the Philistines took him and put out his eyes and brought him down to Gaza and bound him with fetters. And he did grind in the prison house. In this history, the seductive Delilah has leaned so hard on Samson for him to tell her the secret of his strength that she has, that the Bible says she has driven Samson to the point of death with her persistent demand that Samson tell her the secret of his strength. The secret that Delilah has demanded Samson tell her is in Judges 16:6, wherein thy great strength lieth and whereby thou mightest be bound to afflict thee. And the Hebrew word is ana, afflict thee. So Delilah wants to know how Samson can experience ana. And Samson gives in and he tells Delilah that the secret's in his hair. And then we can see what Anna means by what Samson experienced, which was in Judges 16:21. The Philistines took him and put out his eyes and brought him down to Gaza and bound him with fetters of brass, and he did grind in the prison house. Now, when Samson's eyes were put out, they didn't come and say, now, we're going to give you some anesthetic, so just wait till that takes effect, and we'll surgically move your eye. No. I think the most graphic picture of the putting out of the eyes of Samson is the painting that Rembrandt did, and which is in the art museum in Holland. It is so graphic. It is so horrific. It's the Philistines holding Samson down and with pieces of branches ramming them into his eye sockets, blood spurting out, Samson crying out. This is Anna. Anna was for Samson the gouging out of his eyes, and in prison, having his hand and his feet cuffed in brass and being forced to turn a grinding wheel. So now we get to build a definition of what Anna means. Anna means brought very low, as the mighty Samson was brought very low to a place called Anna. Anna is also used in a terrible history in the Bible, very shameful, about a brother named Amnon and his sister named Tamar. And in this history, Amnon forcefully rapes his sister Tamar. History reads in 2 Samuel 13:14, howbeit he would not hearken unto her voice, but being stronger than she, forced her, Anna, and lay with her. In this context, the meaning is that Amnon brought his sister very low by rape. Amnon humbled his sister. Again, we see the meaning of Amnon as to be brought very low, as Tamar, his sister, was brought very low. She ripped her garments and went out weeping. And then we see Anna, again, in what God told Pharaoh in Exodus 10:3. Moses and Aaron came into Pharaoh and said unto him, thus saith the Lord God of the Hebrews, how long wilt thou refuse to humble, refuse to honor thyself before me? Let my people go that they may serve me. There's one word that's used in the Bible to describe Pharaoh, and it's Nehemiah 9:10. Nehemiah 9:10 says, he was praying to God, Nehemiah. He showed servants and in all the people of his land, thou knewest that they dealt proudly against them, was the sin of Pharaoh. And therefore, God asked Pharaoh in Exodus 10:3, how long wilt thou refuse to honor yourself, to humble yourself before me? Again, the meaning is consistent. It means to bring very low. So this was the second striking observation of Jesus on the cross in Isaiah 53:7. He was Anna. He was Nagas, paying a horrible debt. He was Anna, brought very low. And this Anna is what we see about the Lord in Philippians 2:7. He made himself of no reputation, Anna. He took upon him the form of a servant, Anna. He was made in the likeness of men, Anna. And being found in fashion as a man, he humbled himself, Anna, and became obedient unto death, even the death of the cross, Anna, Anna. So Philippians 2:7 is a description of Anna. Philippians 2:7-8 is a description of Anna. Jesus was seen in Isaiah 53:7. He was Anna. He was very low because Jesus made himself Anna, very low. Anna was how Jesus described himself in Matthew 11:29. In Matthew 11:29, after he had said, come unto me, all ye that are heavy laden and heavy laden, a heavy burden, I'll give you rest. And then in verse 29, Matthew 11:29, he said, take my yoke upon you and learn of me, for I am meek and lowly in heart, and you'll find rest unto your souls. What Jesus was saying in that verse in Matthew 11, invitation to learn about Jesus. And he said, when you find out who the real Jesus is, you will see Anna. You will see what a person looks like when they're Anna, meek and lowly in heart. You'll see a person who shows you what Anna is when he has brought himself very low. And when we feel the pressure of problems in our lives and troubles, God calls on us and he says, Anna yourselves. And that doesn't mean honor yourselves. It means Anna. 1 Peter 5:6. Humble yourselves, therefore, under the mighty hand of God, that he may exalt you in due time. Anna yourself, therefore, under the mighty hand of God. That's the call of 1 Peter 5:6. 1 Peter 5:6. Now, when we apply the meanings of Nagas and Anna to verse 7, it comes out like this. He was paying a horrific, terrible debt. He had brought himself to be very low. So far, the Messiah Jesus is observed on the cross with two prominent words, observations. He was Nagas, paying off a horrible debt. He was Anna, brought himself very low place. Now comes the third prominent observation of the Messiah Jesus cross in verse 7. Verse, he opened not his mouth. It was expected that such a person with a unbearable debt to be paid that he was trying to pay in a very low position, he should open his mouth. He should cry out. He should complain to God. He should complain to man. But it was amazing that the Messiah Jesus did not open his mouth. The load of debt was so great that when he anticipated, thought about taking it on himself in the Garden of Gethsemane, blood vessels broke in his forehead. And there were drops of blood on the ground, Luke 22:44, being in agony, he prayed more earnestly. His sweat was, as it were, great drops of blood falling down to the ground. It shows how the enormous weight of the debt of all of our sins were on him. That's how heavy the load of Nagas was that should have made him cry out. And when it came to how low Anna was made, said, I'm a worm and no man, a reproach of men, a despise of the people. In that verse, in Psalm 22:6, Messiah Jesus described himself as a worm. That's the lowest of animals. That's how Messiah Jesus was reduced in his Anna state. Messiah Jesus described himself as no longer human, no man. That's how his face appeared. That's how his body appeared on the cross, as it says in Isaiah 52:14, as many as were astonished at thee. His visage, his face was so marred more than any man, and his form more than the sons of men. So marred, so disfigured, that the sight of Messiah Jesus on the cross would left everybody stunned. That's how far down Messiah Jesus was in Anna. It was expected that someone mistreated like that would be crying out. But to the surprise of all, verse 7, he opened not his mouth. Reminds me of women in Ethiopia. It's very common in Ethiopia for women to be made to carry unreasonable, huge, heavy loads. In the city we're in, Budijir, it's very common to see a man walking and doing his beads and stuff like that, and the woman behind carrying these giant rocks, just huge, giant things, unbelievable. Anyways, what happens with women in Ethiopia, it's very common for them to experience a disfigurement of their hips because of the heavy loads. And this is a real problem for women because when they come to give birth, they have much trouble and pain because of the disfigurement of the hips. They oftentimes die. It's a problem. I remember getting a tour of the general hospital in the town where we are at Scanabodies in Budijir. And several times, actually, I was brought into the maternity ward where women were in these beds, clearly in great pain, trying to give birth. And I was told by the hospital director that it's customary in Ethiopia for a woman to not make a sound during childbirth, even to the point where they die in childbirth, but they won't make a sound. My father was an obstetrician, and I remember as a kid waiting for my dad on many occasions. my dad had finished delivering a baby, and I was always put down in the doctor's lounge in the Van Nuys Hospital. Doctor's lounge there is very close to the maternity ward. And I remember hearing women screaming in pain. It was such a shock for me to be in that maternity ward in Ethiopia in Budujira, and there to be, you could hear a pin drop, complete silence. That's how surprising it was for people to see Messiah Jesus in this extreme pain, anguish, and for him to be completely silent. Here are the records in the Bible. Here are the records of the silence of Messiah Jesus. These records of the Messiah Jesus were so literally fulfilled in verse 7 that it would seem that verse 7 was written after Jesus lived. But in fact, the 53rd chapter of Isaiah was written 700 years before Jesus came to earth. But here's what happened. Matthew 26:62. The high priest arose and said unto him, "Answerest thou nothing? What is it that these witness against thee?" But Jesus held his peace. Matthew 27:12. When he was accused of the chief priests and elders, he answered nothing. Mark 15:5. Jesus yet answered nothing, so that Pilate marveled. Matthew 27:13. Then said Pilate unto him, "Hearest thou not how many things they witness against thee?" But he answered to never a word, insomuch the governor marveled greatly. The words nagas and ana are such strong words of distress, pain, misery, anguish, suffering, that to remain silent, it stumped Pilate. And Pilate wasn't the only one who was stumped by the silence of Jesus. A high official from Ethiopia, who was a eunuch. And we see this in Acts 8:30. Philip ran thither to him and heard him read the prophet Isaiah and said, "Understandest thou what thou readest?" And he said, "How can I, except some man should guide me?" And he desired Philip that he would come up and sit with him. The place of the scripture which he read was, "He was led as a sheep to the slaughter, and like a lamb dumb before his shearers, so he opened not his mouth. In his humiliation, his judgment was taken away. Who shall declare his generation? For his life is taken fear." The eunuch answered Philip and said, "I pray thee, of whom speaketh the prophet this? Of himself or of some other man?" Then Philip opened his mouth and began at that same scripture and preached unto him Jesus. There was this Ethiopian eunuch, a man of great wealth, a man of great understanding. He had come to Jerusalem to find God. He knew about a certain queen in the past, a queen of Sheba of Ethiopia, who came to hear the wisdom of Solomon. And while in Jerusalem, this Ethiopian man bought a copy, a scroll of the book of Isaiah. And this Ethiopian eunuch was in his chariot going back to Ethiopia. He was reading the scroll of Isaiah, and he had come to the 53rd chapter where we are. And he read the word nagas. He read the word ana. He knew.
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0: Well, hello there. It's good to have you back. You're always welcome here at Lamplighter Theatre. On our last visit...
1: I didn't think Archangel could get any smaller. But there it goes. Look, Alex, the open sea.
2: Ivan, I have this awful feeling.
1: Seasick?
2: I feel as if I made a terrible mistake.
3: Boys?
1: Captain Andros.
3: Time to get you two ready for ship's duty.
4: You must turn back.
5: Why?
4: There is peril ahead, the likes of which you cannot imagine.
6: This ship is overwhelmed, Captain! They're being swamped!
3: Men, by some miracle, we are still alive. But we're in a very hazardous position. The Juno's main mast is cracked, her rigging destroyed, her sails torn in fragments. By the hour, we are being hemmed in by ice. We must do something. If the temperature continues to fall, the ice will crush us. The island is our best hope.
7: I will lead a search expedition then. From what I can tell, there are still channels of water that a rowboat can maneuver. We should be able to get close enough to the island to disembark.
3: The question is, will the ice be thick enough?
7: We must make it to land. Hurry!
1: Nika!
7: Run! We're getting closer! Come! Almost there! Let's land! Jump!

0: Are we sure the polar bear is behind us now?
1: That one is.
2: Does that mean...
1: we must keep looking for shelter.
0: Nika, there's something sticking out of the ground over there. Do you see it?
1: Go see what it is.
0: Aye, sir. Oh, it's a piece of wood.
1: Look at the other side. Barnacles.
0: Part of a sheep?
1: There are many legends of perils and perishing in Spitsbergen. I want you boys to remember something. The most difficult challenge you will face on this journey is not wind or cold or polar bears, but despair. Despair is a silent killer. It strangles your life even while you're sleeping. So be of good courage, for the Lord thy God is with thee wherever thou goest. Come, we must move quickly. Let's break off some wood for a fire. We must find a high point to signal the ship.
3: What about that ridge up there?
1: Ah, perfect.

0: Stop.
1: What is it?
0: Listen.
2: Almost there. Yes, it's a cave. Come inside.
0: Ivan, stop.
2: What is it?
0: This might be home to someone we don't want to meet.
2: Like a whale fisher who doesn't want to share his fish?
0: Like a polar bear who'd like to eat us for dinner.
2: Oh.
0: Anyone inside? Stand back.
2: Oh. Shh. Do you think there's a...
0: Shh. Listen. Follow me.
2: Look at this.
0: Boys, I believe this could be large enough for all the crew.
2: Yes.
0: And there's room enough for supplies.
2: And no polar bears.
0: Thank you, God. Yes. Quickly, we must signal the ship.

0: Watch your step. It's rough and rocky the rest of the way up. Oh, careful, Alex. Keep going. Just about there. I'm expecting quite a view at the top with the sunrise. And here we are.
1: Ika.
2: Oh. What do you see?
1: Endless snow and ice. Oh. In every direction. Not a tree. Not a plant.
2: There's much to explore.
0: Boys, see if you can get a signal start.
1: Aye, sir.
2: Right.
0: My spyglass. The Juno should be in this direction.
2: More bad news?
0: There's a growing mass of ice on the sea. And... yes, there's the Juno.
1: Hey, Ivan, could you help me get this fire started?
2: All right.
0: Good work, boys. Now, let's hope they can see our signal fire. Yes, there's the signal fire back. We need to let them know we found shelter. Hand me the rockets, Alex.
1: Here you are.
0: Thank you. The sun is rising directly behind us, which makes it all the harder to see. We'll discharge all three rockets to make absolutely certain they see us. Each of us will light one. Here you are, Ivan.
2: Thank you.
0: Alex?
1: Thank you, sir.
0: Alex, you go first.
1: Aye, sir.
0: Ivan?
2: Right.
0: Now, mine.
3: And there's the third one. We have shelter for the winter, men!
0: There are three rockets in return.
2: Oh, yes.
0: Time to head back to our cave. Let's see if we can make it before nightfall.
1: Ika, is that thunder?
0: Worse. What you heard was an icefall, which indicates a thaw. That's usually a sign bad weather is on its way. Come, quickly.
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0: Ivan, you still awake?
2: Yes, sir.
0: Something troubling you?
2: Do you think the men will make it over the ice?
0: I don't know. But I know Captain Andros will do everything in his power to keep his men safe. He's a brilliant mariner. And... he cares for his men like they were his sons.
2: I wish I could say the same about my father. He died before I was born.
0: I'm sorry to hear that, Ivan.
2: It doesn't matter.
0: Captain? Captain!
6: What is it?
0: The ice is cracking and the wind is dislodging us. But look!
6: Hand me that spark glass.
0: It does not look good, sir.
3: That is an Arctic cyclone!
0: Should we abandon ship? There's no way she'll survive another hit.
3: Get the men in the galley and man the oars. We must get this ship to turn.
0: Captain, we can't turn the ship. The wind is too strong. It's driving us away from the island.
3: Helmsman, right standard rudder.
0: Right standard rudder. She's not responding, sir. The rudder must have iced up. The wind is taking us out to open sea.
3: God help us! Please, have mercy on Mika, Ivan, and Alex!
2: Oh, the fire went out again.
7: What is it?
2: Oh, the wind keeps blowing out our fire.
0: At least we have shelter.
1: What about Captain Andros and the poor sailors aboard the Juno?
0: The good news is there's less surface ice in this part of
3: Captain, there's an iceberg! Off the port bow! 300 yards! Helmsman, hard to starboard!
0: Hard to starboard! Captain, I have no control. I can't even...
3: God help us.

In the morning, we'll climb the summit and see how the Juno is faring. Meantime, bundle up as best you can, boys.

0: Watch your step. The ice is often hidden under the...
1: Whoa! Ivan! I'm fine. I just... Whoa! I... Some ice here. Ivan, here. Grab my hand.
2: Not necessary. I just need to...
1: Whoa! Ivan!
2: Let me grab your hand.
1: Excellent idea.
0: After that storm last night, I'm not sure what we'll see. Here we are.
3: Your spyglass.
0: Thank you.
2: Can you see them?
0: Not yet. Just large chunks of ice. Not sure if that's good news or bad. Oh no.
3: Mika?
2: What's wrong? Mika?
0: The Juno is gone.
2: Gone?
0: There is no ship.
2: What happened to them? Did the wind drive them away?
3: Mika, did they go down in the storm?
0: I don't know.
2: But we sent a signal for their team to find us. Do you think they...
0: If they left the ship, they would have perished in that storm last night.
1: They could all be gone. Oh, Nika, we're going to die!
0: Do not despair.
2: We don't even have enough food. How will we even survive a week here?
0: We have the compass.
2: What?
0: Compass heading 1 John 5:14. Oh. This is the confidence we have in him, that if we ask anything according to his will, he hears us.
1: Nika, I admire your faith, but I challenge your reality. I want to believe, but I...
0: Focus on what we have, not on what we lack. We made it to the island without falling through the ice. We found shelter and food for a fire. We have health, we have strength. We have each other. By God's blessing, we will have provisions to support us through the winter. Boys, look at me. We must fight despair and be thankful for the little blessings that will come our way. It's a matter of life and death.
3: Aye, sir.
2: Aye, sir.
0: Dear Lord, I thank you for this day. I thank you for Alex and I. Thank you for hearing our prayers. Please, strengthen our hearts according to your word and show us your ways. Amen.
1: Amen.
2: Amen.

0: Nika, we haven't seen a living thing all day.
1: Can we go back to the cave?
2: We're too far away to reach the cave by nightfall.
0: Where are we supposed to sleep?
2: Well, if we fall asleep out here in the open, we will be dead by morning. By cold or by beast. Our only option is to continue our journey through the night.
1: Through the night?
0: I don't think we're going to make it, Nika. I'm utterly, totally exhausted. Oh. My feet are frozen, and my body aches. Oh, how I wish I had never come to this forsaken place.
1: I was hoping for adventure. This is not quite what I had envisioned.
2: Boys, hopelessness is the belief that God is not good. He is a rewarder of those who diligently seek him.
0: A rewarder?
2: Of those who seek him.
0: Seek him? You mean pray?
2: Yes.
0: It is easy to forget such a simple act. Buttons. Something my father told me about. Oh, God. Would you please help us?
2: Ivan?
1: No need to be alarmed. I merely tripped over. What is this?
2: A tree branch.
1: There's more. Partly hidden under the snow.
0: Good job, Ivan. You're good at finding things.
1: I never considered that. I do like exploring. I wonder if my father was an explorer.
2: Boys, not only do we have wood for a fire, it appears that these branches were dragged here by men.
0: What does it mean?
1: Nika!
2: What is it?
1: Do you hear that?
2: What? It sounds like it's right over there. Come.

0: It's so fresh tasting.
1: And freezing cold. Brr. But much better than melted snow.
2: Mika, is it my imagination? Or is this actually a basin of some sort? Look how the rocks are arranged so carefully.
1: I don't think a polar bear could do that. Not even a smart walrus.
0: Certainly made by man.
1: And look, steps cut into the rock. Where do they lead?
0: Let's find out. Lead the way, Ivan.

0: Oh, you have to see this.
1: What is it?
2: Oh. He heard your prayer, Alex. Oh,
0: that has to be the most beautiful valley I have ever seen in my life.
1: Look how the sun lights up the mountains. The beautiful bay. Oh. Oh, God. How could I doubt you? Forgive me. Forgive me, Father.
0: Those diamonds?
3: The sun is lighting up the dew.
0: I see. Wait, what am I seeing? I'm seeing green. How is this possible?
3: Look behind you. Those mountains. They shield the valley from the north and the east winds, while the sun warms the valley from the south. A hidden paradise. God, he's so good.
1: It's like we stumbled across a painting.
0: I propose we step inside this painting and see where it takes us.
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3: 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Another provision from God.
1: This is the green you were looking at. It's... grass?
3: Cochlearia, known as scurvy grass. It's a wonderful antidote to scurvy. Greenlanders and Icelanders pickle it and store it in barrels for winter.
0: Pickled grass? Sounds disgusting.
1: Mika, come here and look. Look at these shallow pools. Fish!
6: Salmon.
0: Mika!
3: Ivan?
0: I found the cave. It's even larger than the other one.
3: Thank you, God. Thank you. More salmon, please.
7: Oh, here you are, sir. Or should I say, sire? I feel like we're eating like kings.
2: I'm into that.
0: This is so good.
3: Just look at what God has done for us. He's prepared a table for us in what appeared to be the shadow of death.
7: Nika, look at the ceiling. It's black.
6: Soot.
3: Someone else has used this cave as a shelter.
0: Well, I don't know about you, but I'm exhausted.
7: I'll take first watch.
3: Thank you, Alex. I'll take second watch.
1: What? Oh, no. Oh, no. Nika! Nika, wake up! Ivan! Come!
0: What is it?
1: A polar bear!
3: He must have smelled the salmon.
6: He's coming inside! Alex, fire! Ivan, get your gun ready!
1: I got him in the
0: back. Oh no, he's standing up.
6: Fire rifle.
0: Misfire. Mika.
6: Get behind me, boys.
0: That made him angrier.
6: Quick, reload your guns.
0: Alex, hurry, hand me that powder.
8: He's going to charge. Mika!
6: Over here, Baron. Quickly, boys. Quickly! Shoot, boys! Shoot!
8: We might hit you, Mika! We might hit you!
6: Shoot now!
0: Got him!

0: 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And your host, John Rhys-Davis.
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The Lord is my shepherd, I shall not want. He lets me lie down in green pastures. He leads me beside the still waters. Every day He restores my soul. He leads me in the paths of righteousness for His name's sake. Though I might walk through the valley of the shadow of death, I won't be afraid, for You're with me, Lord. Your rod, Your staff, they bring comfort to me. You prepare a table for me in the presence of my enemies. You even anoint my head with oil.

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Karenhead of the Treasure Coast invites the whole family out for our Walk for Life Family Fun Day on October the 10th, 2026. 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
1: It's 3 a.m. The world is quiet, but maybe your mind isn't. Maybe you're lying awake, carrying a worry you can't shake. Maybe tonight feels a little heavier than most. You don't have to face the darkness alone. You're in the Night Watch. Good evening. Again, we are here. Glory to God. Another Saturday, another week with you at 3 a.m. You are in the Night Watch. Amen.
2: Hey, praise the Lord.
1: Glory to God. We're going to continue our study through the Bible with Pastor Paul in Ontario, Canada. I took notes from his sermon, and we're on Psalm 63, verse 1. Part A says that it's a psalm of David when he was in the wilderness of Judah.
2: Amen.
1: Actually, that's the part we did already.
2: Yeah, we did.
1: Sorry about that. That's what we did last week. Yeah. I am on part two. Here we go. Psalm 63b. He says, "Oh God, you are my God. With deepest longing, that's earnestly, I will seek you. My soul," David is saying, my seat of emotions, my intellect, my will, that's what your soul is. He says, "My soul thirsts for you. My flesh longs and sighs for you." Well, that sounds like a weary man, doesn't it?
2: Yeah. You notice that David turned towards God when he realized his situation.
1: Mm-hmm.
2: And rather than, get himself all bogged down in his thoughts, the first thing he did is turn towards God.
1: Mm-hmm.
2: And he began to, cry out, let God, this is what's happening with me,
1: Mm-hmm.
2: And as he was doing that, it was like he stepped into another place, because once you call on God, you're not per se here on the earth anymore. You're seeking him because your spirit is vexed and it needs to be lifted.
1: And what you're saying is like David was not longing for what's here on earth.
2: Right.
1: He was trying to rise above it all. Amen.
2: Rising above it.
1: He's not longing for the happiness.
2: I love the way you interpret me, baby. You are so good.
1: I always have to land your plane.
2: Yeah, land my plane.
1: Your planes be flying high. Like, can you bring it to earth? That we all might get on.
2: That's the idea. You know what I'm saying?
1: So David is not longing for any happiness, right?
2: No. Mm-mm.
1: And there's a difference between happiness and joy.
2: That's right.
1: Happiness is based on the circumstances.
2: Mm-hmm.
1: Whereas joy, that's something that's internal. It's spiritual. It's a fruit of the Spirit.
2: Yeah.
1: So if you are born again, you have the Spirit of God. And what comes with the Spirit of God is the fruit of the Spirit. And
2: yes.
1: Joy is one of them.
2: Mm-hmm.
1: So you want to have joy, not happiness. That's temporary.
2: That's right.
1: And also, he was not longing for religion,
2: mm-mm,
1: right? He's not seeking other gods. He's not looking for another source.
2: Mm-mm.
1: Amen?
2: There's only one source.
1: And he wasn't just longing for answers. Just give me the answers. I'll move on. And like I said about the one last week, we were saying that you don't just suffer consequences and say, oops, I won't do that again. I won't go that way. But you also want to learn obedience.
2: Yes,
1: amen.
2: Right.
1: So he's not just seeking an answer.
2: That's right.
1: He's looking for a person. He's looking for God himself. He's rising above it all. And you have to rise above it all. You have to.
2: Yes.
1: In order to overcome.
2: That alone right there should lift you up,
1: mm-hmm,
2: when you know that you're not alone,
1: yes,
2: when you know you're not by yourself, when you know that God, is listening to you, then that should encourage you.
1: And that's what the enemy wants. He wants to get you by yourself.
2: Uh-huh.
1: Like this 3 a.m. session, you're all alone with just your thoughts.
2: Mm-hmm.
1: No brothers and sisters around. Nobody from Christ. You need to turn on the radio.
2: Mm-hmm.
1: That's why we're here.
2: Right.
1: Turn on the radio.
2: Turn the radio on.
1: Yeah, turn on some music or open your Bible. You must not be alone because the enemy will have his way if you allow him to.
2: Remember,
1: he's looking for an opening.
2: He meditate in the night watch.
1: Mm-hmm.
2: You see what I'm saying?
1: That's right.
2: That's what we're doing at this time, We're bringing the focus on the Word of God.
1: That's right. Meditating the night watch.
2: Mm-hmm.
1: And the Amplified says, I read it last week, it says, when I remember you on my bed,
2: mm-hmm,
1: I meditate and thoughtfully focus on you in the night watches.
2: In the night.
1: Amen.
2: That's
1: right. That's God's Word.
2: Mm-hmm.
1: That's encouraging. That lets you know you're not alone and you're not the first one to go through it. Amen.
2: That's right.
1: Go ahead.
2: Go ahead.
1: 63.1, part C says, in a dry and weary land where there is no water, in this situation, when we're in a situation where there's no water, there's no solution, we don't handle it well. Mm-hmm. We do not handle it well, right?
2: Yeah, that's right.
1: And that's when we need to go to him. He is the fountain of life. We will never thirst again if we remain in him.
2: That's right. You know, when the kids were little, you know, we lived in a place, and one morning I got up. It was, you know, my prayer time was like 5 a.m. So I got up and I said, Lord, let the kids sleep all day today.
1: Oh, because,
2: you know, there's nothing for us to eat until Shannon get paid this afternoon, you know. And I was sitting there, and it's about 6:30 it came, and a knock came on the door. And when I opened the door, it was my godmother. She said, I was out shopping this morning, and the Lord told me to bring you these things. I'm like, what?
1: Mm-hmm.
2: Oh, my God. You know, I knew he heard me.
1: Yes.
2: I wasn't doubting that.
1: Yes.
2: I just didn't expect it to be so quickly.
1: Amen. Not only that, because he goes before you. God already has the solution. We're always stressing. We're the ones that don't know what's going on, but he is not surprised by any moment in our lives.
2: Yes,
1: amen.
2: Sir. Yes, sir.
1: I like to say, because I have a son who would leave the keys in the car because he couldn't turn the car off.
2: Yeah.
1: If he turns it off, it wouldn't crank up. He actually left the car under the highway, downtown Orlando, Paramore area. And if anybody's from Orlando, you know what's on Paramore.
2: Unlocked.
1: In that area. And he would walk downtown to get his paycheck and walk back. And I'm sure the Lord said, the day is the day, angels. I need you downtown Orlando, Florida. Guard that car.
2: Yes. This is
1: the day he's going to do it.
2: Oh, yeah.
1: So God is never surprised at what's going on in us. Mm-hmm. We are the ones that stress it. We don't know what's going on. We can't see the way. Yeah. And we don't have to see the way. We just need to see him. Mm-hmm. We need to see that he's done it before and he will do it again. Amen?
2: Yeah, Mama used to tell me, she said, ain't nothing going on that God don't already know.
1: Mm-hmm. Mm-hmm. You
2: know? And so David, I believe David knew this. And that's why he turned. And began to cry out to the Lord, even in a place where there was nothing. It was no water. It was a dry land. You know what I'm saying? Where there was nothing that could quench his longing, his thirst per se.
1: Yeah.
2: You know, God already took care.
1: Yes. Yes.
2: You know.
1: Yes.
2: And so David had an expectation of what he would do.
1: Mm-hmm. I was thinking about Moses with that staff.
2: Mm-hmm.
1: And God had already done some things with that staff. And now they're at a dead end. You got the sea in front of you. You got the mountains beside you, left and right. And you got Pharaoh coming up from behind, right? And God says, what do you have in your hand? It's not, what do you have in your hand? What do you have in your hand? Haven't we done this before?
2: Why are you crying out to me?
1: Yeah, why are you crying out to me? And he literally says that. It's written. Yeah. Why are you crying out to me? Mm-hmm. What do you have in your hand?
2: Yeah.
1: So that's what we have got to do.
2: Yeah.
1: We have got to remember that he's done it before and he'll do it again.
2: That's right.
1: Amen. And he will use what he's been using, which is you, your faith.
2: Yes.
1: It is your faith that has brought you this far. Amen?
2: Oh, yeah. I mean, it would allow you to walk in places that you knew the odds were against you.
1: Mm-hmm.
2: And yet you come out unscathed, you know, no bruises, no nothing. Why? Because God is fighting your battle.
1: Amen. And I was trying to think, they like to say about Moses and that sea, that's why I brought it up.
2: Mm-hmm.
1: They like to say that at that season, the water goes down low, something like that, where the water is.
2: Yeah, yeah.
1: Even if that were the case, God knew to deliver them at that time of the season.
2: Yeah,
1: he knew that the water's going to go down that time of the season so they could cross over. But I don't believe it's that because, again, for it to come back and to wash over the other people, Pharaoh and his men.
2: The wind of God blew all night, you know. And when the morning came, when daylight came, you know, that they walked across on dry ground, you know, and so God will move things out of your way,
1: yes,
2: and, you know, and so that you'll walk over in safety.
1: That's right, in safety.
2: Mm-hmm.
1: John 10:10 says the thief comes only in order to steal and kill and destroy.
2: Mm-hmm.
1: That's Satan's MO, y'all.
2: Oh yes,
1: he comes to kill, steal, and to destroy.
2: Yeah, but Jesus said, I have come that you might have life. and that more abundantly.
1: Yes, and be that abundance. Go ahead. It means to be in the full till it overflows. Amen. Yeah. More than enough, right?
2: More than enough.
1: Amen.
2: Amen. When we first got married, you know, I came home one day and we had just got our first apartment. I came home one day and you had stapled over our walkway. You know, pray more happens.
1: Not just a walkway. It was two walls. I took construction paper and did 11x8 size letters and put them all the way around two walls and said, pray more happens.
2: Here it is 40 years later, and I still remember that was the start of our life.
1: Oh, I was desperate to see God's word. I don't know what, I'm not sure how the Jewish people had it on their foreheads and that they might remember. Mm-hmm. I would sit in the bathroom and get a permanent marker
2: and
1: write the word of God across the, because you're going to sit in the throne room at some point. So while I'm there, I'm reading scriptures or I have written them in permanent, but I am going to see God's word.
2: Yes.
1: You have got to have it in order to survive. Mm-hmm. There's something in our relationship where Kenny could say something like, man, I wish I could make a peanut butter sandwich. And I would get upset with me because I am the one responsible for getting that food from the grocery store into the house. There's no peanut butter here. So now I'm upset because he brought it up and I'm mad at him. And I would literally get mad at him for things like that. And he wouldn't know why I'm upset. And then God gave me the scripture, love is not easily offended.
2: Right.
1: Love is not easily offended. Mm-hmm. So when he would say things that would upset me like that, and I would have to open my mouth and physically say out loud, love is not easily offended. Mm-hmm. And I had to keep saying that because God's word creates.
2: Yes, it does.
1: Okay, let me tell you about that again. So here we are. We're singers. We're songwriters. And in doing so, I was writing about Ephesians 5. And it starts off with, I give myself to you as unto the Lord. For you are head of me as Christ is the church. As Christ is Savior of the body, so am I, so are you to me. And then I said, Lord, I'm not subjecting myself to him as I do to you. You know, I'm not living that. And since I'm not going to sing that. I can't write that. And he said, no, sing it. So in my singing, Ephesians 5, it became a part of me. Mm-hmm. See, we tend to look at the Bible and we say, do this, do that, line up with this. Your flesh wants absolutely nothing to do with the word of God. According to scripture, it's an enmity with the spirit. It has no intention of wanting to line up. So in reading it and meditating on it, and that was singing it, that's the same as meditating on it. In meditating on it and singing it, it grew from the inside out. Mm-hmm. No, I could not read it and start living it. But if I was to get it on the inside of me in my spirit and allow my spirit to lead me, then I could live it.
2: And on the other hand with me, you know, being selfish as I am, you know, self-serving and, you know, that kind of nature
1: I have. So self-centered as you could be, you are.
2: Okay.
1: As you could be.
2: I'm not like that anymore. I'm born again.
1: Amen.
2: Amen.
1: Speak to me, new man. Go ahead.
2: Okay. But, you know, I read this in Corinthians 13, the love chapter, right? And it said, love prefers the happiness of another above itself. I said, wait a minute. I love me. I love me better than I love myself. But he said, no, I'm not talking about you. No matter what she does, because you did something, I was really upset with you about it. And he told me this. He said, love prefers the happiness of another above itself. And when I began to meditate on that, it gave me a whole new focus on love.
1: Amen. And that's what God does. He gives you a new perspective on what we've been raised in, which was wrong. And we start looking at him and not ourselves and looking to him. Amen. So we bless God tonight and we pray that you will be stay in perfect peace as your mind is stayed on him. And just like that, the Night Watch comes to an end. We would love to hear from you at nightwatchmen89.9@gmail.com. 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
1: Welcome to Just the Voice, the radio ministry of Global Restoration Ministry. Hi, I'm Pastor Philip Upton. Here at Global Restoration Ministry, our desire is to prepare the body of Christ for the return of our Lord and Savior Jesus Christ by restoring foundational truths and earnestly contending for the faith once delivered unto the saints. Join us as we go into a word from the word. Come on, let's go.
2: Yeah, we began a couple of weeks ago to talk about the Antichrist, the rise and fall. The Antichrist rise has been predicted for a long time in the Bible. Daniel talks about it in the book of Daniel. Daniel talking about there shall rise a king of fierce countenance. That's what he's called. Daniel 9 and 7. A king of fierce countenance shall arise. And over at 9:27, he talks about how this particular king is going to make a covenant with all of the nations of the Middle East. He's going to make a covenant, a peace pact. But it's called the covenant of death, because in the middle of the covenant, he comes in, he breaks the covenant, he goes into the temple, he desecrates the temple of God, he commands the daily sacrifices to cease, and then he goes in and sets himself up as God and command everyone to worship him as though he was God. Daniel 9:27 says, and he shall confirm a covenant with many for 1 week. And as we discussed, it's a week of years, in other words, 7 year period. And in the midst of the week, he shall cause the sacrifice and the oblation to cease for the overspreading of abomination. He shall make it desolate, even until the consummation, and that determined shall be poured upon the desolate. Now, Jesus also quotes this same scripture, or talks about this same time in Matthew chapter 24. And when you look at Matthew 24, starting at verse 1, and Jesus went out and departed from the temple, and his disciples came unto him to show him the building of the temple. And Jesus said unto them, see ye not all these things? Verily I say unto you, there should not be left here one stone upon another that should not be thrown down. Now, not only is he talking about the physical destruction of the temple that took place in A.D. 70 by the Roman general Titus, when he came in and he invaded Jerusalem and the people scattered. They left the city of Jerusalem and they destroyed the temple. But he's also talking about a dismantling of the religious practices of that day. Jesus is a transitional prophet. He was the one ushering in the New Testament. He brung both Jew and Gentile together. The church is known as the bride of Christ, but Israel is known as the wife of Jehovah. So we have two groups, or I should say two elect groups on the earth, where God chose Israel and he chose them to be his people. And he says over in Jeremiah chapter 30 that in the last days, he's going to do a new thing. He said, I'm going to write my law in their heart. I'm going to be their God. They're going to be my people. They're going to know me for themselves, and their sins I shall remember no more. So he's talking about restoring the house of Israel in the last days. But that time and that period is called by Jeremiah a time of Jacob's trouble. Jacob is Israel. His name was changed to Israel when he wrestled with the angel, and the angel knocked his hip out of joint. And he said, what is your name? He said, my name is Jacob. He said, your name shall no longer be Jacob, but your name shall be called Israel. For as a king or as a priest, you have found a prince, you have found favor with God and man. And we know that came out of Jacob came the 12 tribes of Israel. And so God still has a covenant people and he still has a covenant promise. But the whole house of Israel, in order to be saved, still have to come into a saving faith knowledge of who Jesus is. Jesus is the Lion of the tribe of Judah. He is the Jew. He is the Savior of the world who died on the cross for our sins. And without the shedding of blood, there could be no remission of sin. But Satan, in all of his wickedness, tried to neglect the promises of God when on the birth of Christ, when he tried to destroy the Lord during the time of his birth by sacrificing or killing all of the children in Jerusalem from 2 years of age and under in order to try to stop the birth of the Messiah. Remember, the wise men from Babylon had came in Jerusalem and saw Herod the king and said, "Where is he who is born king of the Jews?" Now, this upset Herod and all of Israel altogether, because when they came into town, they didn't, you know, we predict, we look at Christmas and we see three lonely wise men coming into the city. No, that's not how they came in at all. They came in with an entourage. These were royal men. These men had prestige. They had a whole entourage coming into the city. And this is why all of Jerusalem was upset. I mean, three people walk into town, who would even notice them? But they came in to worship. Where is he who was born king of the Jews? We have saw his star in the east and we've come to worship him. And this is when Satan went after the woman and tried to destroy the man child before he was even born. Go over to Revelation chapter 12 and verse 1. Revelation chapter 12 gives us a picture or image of how Satan tried to destroy Christ even before he was born, and it's like a synoptic view of the age-long struggle that took place. In Revelation chapter 12, starting in verse 1, it said, "There appeared a great wonder in heaven, a woman clothed with the sun and the moon under her feet, and upon her head a crown of 12 stars, and she being with child, travailed in birth and pain to be delivered." Now, we know that this woman is the picture of the nation of Israel. We know over in Genesis chapter 37 and verse 9, Joseph dreamed a dream. Go over to Genesis chapter 37 and look at that. In Genesis chapter 37, it gives you the story of Joseph and how he had dreamed a dream and how his brothers hated him because of the dream. It says, "And Jacob dwelt in the land wherein his father was a stranger, and in the land of Canaan. These are the generations of Jacob. Joseph, being 17 years old, was feeding the flock with his brethren, and the lad was the son of Bilhah, the son of Zilpah, and his father's wives. And Joseph brought unto his father their evil report." This is, now Israel loved Joseph more than all of the children, because he was the son of his old age. And he made him a coat of many colors. So he loved Joseph more than the rest of the brothers, and the brothers envied him because of that. And then he made Joseph this special coat of many colors. He says, "And when the brethren saw that their father loved him more than all the brethren, they hated him and could not speak peaceably unto him." Every time they saw him, they had something negative and bad to say to him. He said, "And Joseph dreamed a dream, and he told it unto his brother, and they hated him yet the more. And he said unto him, Hear ye, I pray thee, you this dream which I have dreamed. For behold, I was binding sheaves in the field, and lo, my sheaves arose and stood upright, and behold, your sheaves stood around about and made obeisance to my sheaves." What does that mean? He said, "My sheaves stood up on the hind legs, and your sheaves bowed down to mine." You know, so the brother said, "Hold up, wait a minute, what's going on with this dream?" And his brother said unto him, "Shall thou indeed reign over us?" So they recognized that the dream was a dream of Joseph reigning over them. "Or shall thou indeed have dominion over us?" And they hated him yet the more for his dream and for his words. And then he said, "And he dreamed yet another dream, and told it to his brother." And sometimes you can't tell everybody everything, you know, especially when folks don't really like you. "He dreamed yet another dream and told it to his brother and said, Behold, I have dreamed a dream more." And behold, here we go to reference that we find in Revelation chapter 12. He says, "And behold, the sun and the moon and the 11 stars made obeisance unto me. And he told it unto his father and his brethren. And his father rebuked him and said unto him, What is this dream that thou hast dreamed? Shall I and thy mother," or that's the sun and the moon, "and thy brethren indeed come and bow ourselves down unto the earth?" And his brethren envied him, but his father observed the same. So when we establishing this chapter, when it says in Revelation chapter 12, it said, "There appeared a great wonder in heaven, a woman clothed with the sun and the moon, just like he just dreamed, under her feet, and upon her head a crown of 12 stars, which represent the 12 tribes of Israel. And she, being with pain, cried in birth and travailed in pain to be delivered. And so what we see here is when Mary was with child, when she was about to have the birth of Christ, when there was no room in the inn, she was into a place where she was about to deliver. This is when they saw the star in the east, that there was born a king of the Jews, and they came. And Herod said, go and find where the young child is and come back and give me word that I may go and worship him also. He was lying. He didn't want to go worship Jesus. He wanted to know where Jesus was so he could go out and try to destroy him. And the Bible talks about in Jeremiah, there's a prophecy concerning Rachel weeping for her children and were not. In other words, it talks about a time in Ramah where Rachel was weeping for the death of her children. It was prophesied that this would take place, that Herod would go after all of the children and destroy them, trying to destroy the Savior, Jesus. And so it says here, she being with child cried and travailed in birth and pain to be delivered. It said, there appeared another woman, wonder in heaven, a great red dragon, which is depicted as Satan, but also is a symbolism of what Herod did concerning the child Jesus. There appeared, and behold, a great red dragon having 7 heads and 10 horns and 7 crowns upon his head. Now, this dragon is also depicted in Revelation chapter 13 in this same imagery. We'll get to it in a little bit. He said, and his tail drew a third part of the stars from heaven and did cast them to the earth. And the dragon stood before the woman, which was ready to be delivered, for to devour her child as soon as it was born. And this is what he tried to do. He tried to destroy Jesus at his birth. Tried to destroy him. So he had, what did he do? He had all of the children 3 years of age and under murdered, trying to destroy Jesus. Verse 5. And she brought forth a man child who was to rule the nations with a rod of iron. Well, we know this is Jesus. Jesus is going to rule the nations with a rod of iron when he returns. And the child was caught up unto God and unto his throne. We know that when he was crucified, that he was resurrected, and the disciples saw him ascend up into heaven. And the Bible says that Jesus is seated right now at the right hand of God. And the woman fled into the wilderness, talking about Israel, where she had a place prepared of God that they should feed her there 1,260 days, or half of the tribulation period. During the tribulation hour, Satan is going to persecute Israel, trying to destroy Israel during that time, but God is going to protect them for 3.5 years. Then it speaks, and it says, and there was war in heaven. Michael and his angel fought against the dragon, and the dragon fought in his angels and prevailed not. Neither was a place found any more in heaven. And the great dragon was cast out, that old serpent called the devil and Satan, that deceived the whole world. He was cast out into the earth, and his angels were cast out with him. He said, I heard a loud voice in heaven saying, now is come salvation and strength and the kingdoms of our God and the power of his Christ, for the accuser of the brethren cast down, which accuses them before our God day and night. And they overcame by the blood of the Lamb and by the word of their testimony, and they loved not their lives unto the death. There's going to come a time when Antichrist is going to be on the scene, that he's going to persecute the tribulation saints, those that are left behind, those that are still here during the tribulation period. He is going to persecute them, and he's going to wear out the saints. He's going to overcome them. Back in Matthew, Jesus gives us some more information about the last days and how they're going to be viewed. Matthew chapter 24, we're going to pick up on verse 3. He said upon the Mount of Olives, his disciples came unto him privately, saying, tell us, when shall these things be? What shall be the sign of thy coming and of the end of the world? And Jesus answered and said unto them, take heed that no man deceive you. For many shall come in my name, saying, I am Christ, and shall deceive many. Deception is going to be running rampant in the last days. Many people are going to be stepping up saying, I'm Jesus. I'm the Christ. I'm the Christ. And people are going to be looking to follow after them. Because in the Bible says that in the last days, he said, many shall depart from the faith, giving heed to seducing spirits and doctrines of demons. Not only that, they said they shall heap to themselves teachers having itching ears. In other words, tell me something good. Tell me something that's pleasing. Don't tell me the truth. Don't tell me that this world is about to come to an end. Don't tell me about sin in my life. Don't tell me that I need to get some things straight. No, tell me how to get in half. Tell me how to be have a happy, happy, joy, feel-good day. But don't tell me the truth so I can prepare myself. But this ministry is designed to prepare the body of Christ for the return of the Lord. Over in Amos said, no, one thing, your sin shall find you out. Amos said, prepare to meet thy God. In other words, we have to make a preparation. We have to be ready because these are the last days and Jesus is soon to return. And so what we're doing is getting our mind renewed to understand not to get caught up in the things of this world, to look at things from a different paradigm, to see the signs of the times, to know that we're in these last days, not to be fearful, but to know how to position yourself, knowing that God is also giving you power and authority over every satanic and demonic force. You need to know who you are in God so you can put on your whole armor and be ready to fight this spiritual warfare before Jesus comes, because there are many antichrists that are already in the world. Jesus answered said unto them, take heed that no man deceive you, for many shall come in my name, saying, I am Christ, and shall deceive many. You shall hear wars and rumors of wars. See that you be not troubled, for all these things must come to pass, but the end is not yet. We're hearing the wars, the rumors of war, Ukraine, Israel, Syria, you just know it, just name it, all throughout the globe, things are happening. What about all the natural disasters that are right in our face that we're ignoring? It's freezing over in the Midwest and in the East, and it's burning on the West Coast. We got floods, we got hurricanes, we got earthquakes, tsunamis, we got unnatural phenomena appearing in the heavens. The alignment of the planets was just, yesterday I think it was, all the alignment of the planets. We see stuff, but we just go on with everyday life that we don't notice none of these things. He said, all these are the beginning of sorrows. Then shall they deliver you up to be afflicted, and you shall be hated of all nations for my name's sake. And many shall be offended and shall betray one another and shall hate one another. It's going to come a time that when you represent Christ, it may be those of your own family who turn you in, who are against you, because they're going to get a part of this new world situation. See, I think we got a reprieve for a moment. I mean, things are still bad, don't get me wrong. A reprieve for what judgment would have come if we had continued in the way that we were going. See, the world acting up is one thing, but when God started judging you, that's another thing. And so now we see all the diseases that popped out, the COVID-19, the COVID variants, and now they're talking about the bird flu. Then they're talking about something else they got. They got diseases popping out every time you look around. They're giving y'all a cocktail of vaccines that got you all messed up, that's altering your DNA and ultimately altering your nature. Your nature is changing. He says, and because iniquity, which is sin, shall abound, the love of many shall wax cold. But he that endureth to the end, the same shall be saved. And this gospel of the kingdom must be preached in all of the world for witness unto all nations, and then the end shall come. We have to be the ones to purvey the message of reconciliation, this gospel. He said, when you therefore, which we talked about earlier, when you therefore see the abomination of desolation spoken of by Daniel the prophet, when you're talking about how the Antichrist is going to go into the temple and desecrate the temple, set itself up as God. Jesus talks about the same thing right here. He said, when you said therefore see the abomination of desolation spoken of by Daniel the prophet, stand in the holy place. Whosoever readeth, let him understand. Then let him which is in Judea flee into the mountains. In other words, when you see this time coming, those that are of the Jews that are still here, he says it's time to get out and dodge. Oh, in 1 Thessalonians chapter 5, it talks about this rise, this Antichrist, and talks about the time and seasons that we're in now. Paul said, you're supposed to be so aware, you're supposed to be so enlightened that these things are not supposed to sneak up on you. Ain't supposed to come upon you unaware. First Thessalonians 5:1, he said, but of the time and the seasons, brethren, you have no need that I write unto you. For yourselves know that the day of the Lord so cometh as a thief in the night. For when they shall say peace and safety, then sudden destruction cometh upon them as travail upon a woman with child, and they shall not escape. What is he talking about? Remember I said the Antichrist is going to come in? He's going to make a peace treaty for 7 years. And in the midst of that peace treaty, he's going to break it and go in and desecrate the temple and set himself up as God and come in all to worship him. So he said, when they say peace and safety, then sudden destruction comes, even as destruction upon a woman in travail, a woman with child, and they shall not escape. He said, but ye, brethren, talking about you, you are not in the darkness that the day should overtake you as a thief. Thief don't announce when he's coming. Thief don't say, Teresa, I'm going to be breaking in your house at 7:30 today, so if you could, you know, have stuff set out for me so I ain't got to look too hard, you know. No, they don't tell you they're coming. And when they come, they don't steal everything. They only looking for what's valuable. They only looking for something that they can use. 1 Thessalonians chapter 5, verse 5, it says, but ye, brethren, are of the light and children of the day. You are not of the night, nor of the darkness. Therefore, let us not sleep or be ignorant of the times as do others, but let us watch and be sober. For they that sleep, sleep in the night, and they that be drunken are drunken in the night. But let us who are of the day be sober, putting on the breastplate of faith and of love, and for a helmet, the hope of salvation. Why? For God has not appointed us unto wrath, but to obtain salvation by our Lord Jesus Christ, who died for us, that whether we wake or sleep, whether we be alive or whether we be dead, we should live together with him. Remember 1 Thessalonians chapter 4, verse 13. It talks about how the Lord himself shall descend from heaven with a shout, with the voice of the angel, with the voice of the archangel and the trump of God, and the dead in Christ are going to rise first. So whether we wake or sleep, we'll live together with him. Then we which are alive and remain will be caught up together with them in the clouds to meet the Lord in the air. He says, so therefore, comfort one another with these words, even as you do. Now, 2 Thessalonians chapter 2, starting at verse 1. And we went over this last time. Paul talks about the coming of the Lord, us being gathered together unto him, being caught out, and then after our departure, the Antichrist being revealed. He says, now we beseech you, brethren, by the coming of our Lord Jesus Christ and by our gathering together unto him, that you be not soon shaken in mind, nor troubled neither by spirit, nor by word, nor by letter from us, as that the day of Christ is at hand. The word at hand means imminent. It could happen at any moment. Let no man deceive you by any means, for that day shall not come except there come a falling away first, and the man of sin be revealed, the son of perdition. That falling away is the rapture. It's not a defecting from the faith. That happens, that is talked about, but not in this particular verse of scripture. It's talking about the coming of our Lord Jesus Christ and by our gathering together unto him. He said, let no man deceive you by any means, for that day shall not come except there come a falling away first, or a snatching away, or a separation, and that man of sin be revealed, the son of perdition, who opposes all, who opposes and exalts himself above all that is called God, or that is worshipped, so that he as God sitteth in the temple of God, showing himself that he is God. In other words, the Antichrist cannot even be revealed until the church is taken out of the way. And then when the church is taken out of the way, this is when he's going to step on the scene. He's going to come in during a time when there's mass chaos on the earth. Can you imagine what the headlines are going to be after the rapture? Millions missing, alien abduction. They're going to make up something. Why are we gone? And he's going to come in with a man with a plan. He's going to be a diplomat. He's going to come in. He's going to bring peace. He's going to bring stability. He's going to be the one that brings the plan. What is he going to do? He says, remember ye not that yet when I was yet with you, I told you these things. He said, now you should know this already. He said, now you know what withholdeth, or that which is restraining or restricting the Antichrist from coming forth. He said, now you know what withholdeth that he, talking about the Antichrist, might be revealed in his time. For the mystery of iniquity doeth already work. Only he who now let, the word let is an old English word for hinders, only he who now hinders will continue to hinder until he or the hinderer be taken out of the way. Who is the hinderer? It's the church. The church is the light of the world. We are the salt of the earth. After the rapture, the church is gone. What happened when the lights go out? Darkness. What is salt used for? Preservative and flavor. But after we go, ain't going to be no flavor. It's going to be corruption. It says, and then shall that wicked be revealed. It's at that point that Antichrist will be revealed. And then shall that wicked be revealed, whom the Lord shall consume with the spirit of his mouth and shall destroy with the brightness of his coming, even him whose coming is after the workings of Satan, with all power, signs, and lying wonders, with all deceivableness and of unrighteousness in them that perish. Why? Because they receive not the love of the truth, that they might be saved. Remember, we read over in the book of Daniel that this king of fierce countenance is going to be working with satanic or demonic power. He's not going to have, it's not going to be a natural influence. He's going to be influenced by Satan. He's going to exhibit Satan, satanic power and authority. He said, for this cause, because they receive not the love of the truth. Now, we're preaching this message. A lot of people talking about, man, you've been talking about Jesus has been coming for 100 years. He ain't got here yet. What makes you think he's coming now? You still believe that Jesus is coming again? And so they begin to mock you. They don't believe this. They don't believe the message of reconciliation. You ask them, are they saved? They say, saved from what? I don't know. I was lost. You know, they just be like, you know, like, what do I need? I think I'm okay. I think I'm a good person. I live my own present day truth. I live my own truth. No, there's one truth. It's the word of God. He said, for this cause, God shall send them strong delusions that they should believe a lie. They're going to believe that rhetoric. They're going to believe that lie that Satan's going to be putting out. That they might all be damned who believe not the truth, but have pleasure in unrighteousness. But we are bound to give thanks always to God for you, brethren, beloved of the Lord, because the Lord has from the beginning chosen you to salvation through sanctification of the Spirit and the belief of the truth. When you got saved, God separated you. Saint from sinner. Now you're a saint. You're no longer a sinner. God has separated you.
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1: The Religious Liberty Report comes to you the second week of September 2026. Thank you for joining us. My name is Alexander Alfano. For me, an honor and inspiration to bring you this week's

But the glory of kings is to search out a matter. So let's begin. To equip ourselves to better understand and to express our Christian worldview. Let's get into it. We want to express our Christian worldview in a way that is courteous, kind, but bold, uncompromising at the same time, committed to God's Word as our guide. Turning to page 1 of the report, grace to you, the mark of a transformed life. I got this from John MacArthur. Grace to you, the mark of a transformed life. The doer of the word is proven in three areas. The three areas. Number 1, the self in relation to self. Number 2, relation to others. And number 3, relation to the world. You are called to perform an inventory that goes like this. You look at yourself and you ask, am I fighting the good fight? Am I running to win? Am I keeping the faith? An inventory. A self-inventory. The way we check ourselves. And one of the best ways of checking ourselves is through our tongue, what we say, the words of our mouth. What you ought to do at the end of the day is run back, review the day and all the things you said. It's calculated that we speak approximately 18,000 words in a single day. So you ask yourself, those approximate 18,000 words that I spoke today, did they represent a fountain that was sweet, or was the fountain bitter? The tree, was it good, or was that tree corrupt? This is from the viewpoint of self. Second, we can see the reality of our faith in relation to others through our love of others. Again, we perform an inventory, a self-inventory, and we say, is the desire of my heart to meet the needs of others? Do I receive great joy serving others, meeting the needs of others? Or do I give, when I give, if I give, simply to pacify my conscience or to make people think that I'm generous? Or is it because I really care? I have a need to help others in need. What's my attitude towards others? And then there's 3. Finally, the world. What is my attitude toward the world? Do I want to win the world, be like the world, or do I want to be separate from the world? Do I want to get as much as I can out of and from the world? Or do I want to be apart and separate from the world? That's how you and I do our inventories. So look at your life. What pattern or patterns do you see there? Are you a doer of the word? These are the tests of our faith. So when you look at your life and you perform this self-inventory, you're looking for patterns. Patterns on how you react in moments of stress or in confronting trials, challenges, obstacles. How do we respond? Turning to page 2 of the report, second week of September 2026. In fact, as I record this today, it is September 11th, 2026. 25 years.

0: when at 8:46 a.m. on September 11th, 2001, out of a clear blue sky, American Flight 11 crashed into the North Tower of the World Trade Center in New York City. 17 minutes later, United Flight 175 struck the South Tower. Over the next 90 minutes, American Flight 77 hit the Pentagon in D.C. United Flight 93 crashed in a field near Shanksville, Pennsylvania, and both of the Twin Towers collapsed. The deadliest terrorist attack in U.S. history, unfolding over 102 minutes. 102 minutes, just over an hour and a half. Most Americans were helpless to do more than just watch, witness what had previously been unthinkable. 19 members of the terrorist group Al-Qaeda hijacked 4 commercial airplanes and committed the atrocities. On top of that, the United States and many countries of the world saw many more disturbing images that day, especially as the World Trade Center burned and collapsed. Everyone over the age of 35 approximately or so has their own version of where I was or where were you on 9/11. They're called flashbulb memories, and they're forever carved into our brains. You're tuned into the Religious Liberty Report, September 11th, 2026. 25 years today. From a Christian perspective, reflecting on September 11th reminds believers of the fragility of human life. At the same time, we can affirm that God's sovereignty, His comfort, and His ultimate victory over evil remain unchanged. God is still in control and always has been and always will be. Our faith teaches us that tragedy is never a surprise to God. God is always working through human history according to His purposes, even in the midst of profound evil. Suffering in this world, a fallen world, suffering, brothers and sisters, there is no promise of immunity in Scripture. We are not somehow immune from suffering. Nowhere in Scripture does it say that or teach that. In fact, it teaches the opposite. Scripture reminds believers that trouble is expected in this fallen world. But this suffering must never separate us from the love of God in Christ. Christ too suffered deep human suffering, and this teaches us that God is not a distant God. God became man, and He understands deep human suffering. There can also be hope in tragedy and in crises, because we know that this world is not our home. Tragedies can reorient us and help us to focus on the eternal, reminding us as believers to place our confidence in God's kingdom, unshakable, rather than this earthly kingdom. So there is hope in tragedy and in crisis, reorienting us towards what really matters. The attacks were carried out in the name of a distorted religious ideology. But As Christians, we must be careful not to respond by condemning entire peoples or religions. The evil committed by those individuals or those groups should never become an excuse for bigotry, meanness, a haughty spirit, hatred towards those that are truly innocent. Jesus commanded us to love our enemies and pray for those who persecute us. This is difficult, a difficult teaching, especially when we remember the atrocity of September 11th, 2001. But it is at the heart of Christian discipleship. Forgiveness does not mean pretending the evil does not exist or that it doesn't happen. It does not mean abandoning our cause for justice or forgetting those who were harmed or killed. No, forgiveness for Christians, for believers, means refusing to allow hatred to have the final word. Justice ultimately belongs to God, while our responsibility is to pursue truth, protect the innocent, seek peace, and love our neighbors. We must still refuse to give hatred the final word, because justice ultimately belongs to God. 25 years after the attacks, we remember those who died, those who survived, those who suffered and continue to suffer, and those who served, all those who served, and the families who continue to carry the burden of loss. Turning to page 3 of the Religious Liberty Report, second week of September 2026. Our Middle East report, the Iran war. We are keeping the pressure on Iran, one White House official said, but November is a priority, referring to the midterm elections. The New York Times reports that top aides to President Trump are pushing to keep the Iran war from escalating before the November midterm elections. But in recent days, this strategy has not worked well, for the U.S. and Iran have exchanged back-and-forth attacks. The Times further reports that the White House will consider ramping up military action after the elections on November 3rd. For now, the administration, it's reported, wants to rely on applying more economic pressure on Iran in an effort to extract concessions in any future negotiation. We are keeping the pressure on Iran, one White House official said, but November is a priority. Keeping the war mostly contained until the election in November, on November 3rd, would help prevent the unpopular conflict from dominating the news, reports the New York Times. And let's remember that the Republicans are defending very thin majorities in both the House of Representatives and in the Senate. These November elections will be consequential indeed. Turning the page on the report, I want to take a moment to remember Charlie Kirk on the first anniversary of his assassination. Charlie was a husband, a father, a leader in the conservative movement, whose influence has grown stronger after he was killed. May God bless the family of Charlie Kirk and all those influenced, impacted by his Christian testimony. 1 year since the assassination of Charlie Kirk on September 10th, 2025. Matt Walsh of the Daily Wire said this, I want to be very clear that we will not back down after Charlie's assassination. We will not shrink away or go into hiding. We will not fall silent. We will not walk in fear. We will stand taller and prouder than we ever have, and be louder and bolder than we've ever been, and fight harder than we've ever fought. You know, they think they can kill the movement by killing us. But in the entire history of the world, that strategy has never worked. And it won't work now, I promise you that. You can kill a man, you can shoot him in the neck on stage, you can spill his blood for the whole world to see, but you cannot kill a cause, especially when that cause is nothing else but the love of God, love of country, love of family. That cause is truth. Matt Walsh of the Daily Wire commenting on the 1-year anniversary since the assassination of Charlie Kirk. I think a lot of people will tell you that anniversaries can be tough. Anniversaries can be tough. It can be a hard day for those left behind. I think that Charlie's widow and his family understand this very intimately on this anniversary of Charlie's death. Turning the page, the AI dilemma, the AI revolution, artificial intelligence, a special intelligence, I call it. Is there a dark future in store for us? Does AI, artificial intelligence, point believers to the end times? Could there be a connection? Well, I want to strike a balance when addressing this subject. The metaverse, artificial intelligence, transhumanism, super intelligence, future tech, and the whole talk of a possible AI dystopia. The rise of moral or immoral machines. A forceful warning from a Christian perspective about the potential risks of an AI dystopia. How can we, as Christians, as believers, be better prepared to face the challenges of an AI-dominated world? Ethics and machines, intelligences, metaverses, transhumanism, the idea of upgrading humans, humans plus, superhumans, categories of humans. Biologist E.O. Wilson said in 2019, we have Paleolithic emotions, medieval institutions, and godlike technology. Godlike technology. Medieval institutions, Paleolithic emotions. In his critique of pure reason, the famous German philosopher Immanuel Kant said that the three most important questions in life are 1, what can I know? 2, what can I hope for? And 3, what must I do? The key existential questions of life, according to Immanuel Kant, what can I know, what can I hope for, and what must I do? In the field of AI, transhumanism, there are questions. Is real intelligence always connected to consciousness? What is consciousness anyway? Will humans be able to build, create consciousness, or even life through technology? Whether by genetic engineering, cyborg technology, or both. Will humans eventually create super intelligences? And if we do, what will be our relationship to these super intelligences? Will we control them, or will they control us? Will we work alongside these super intelligences, or will we be replaced or even destroyed by them? humans, merge with machines, a sort of singularity. AI and the future of humanity, will we be masters or might we become slaves? What kind of future are we creating as we enter this so-called fourth industrial revolution? We've read about this, we've seen it in movies. They call it a dystopia, where things go terribly wrong. Usually associated with the future technology. Books such as Brave New World and 1984 by George Orwell. The history of information technology traces back to the mathematical genius Alan Turing, the so-called father of the computer, who first sought to create a, quote, thinking machine. But let's get something straight from the outset. All technology raises ethical questions and problems, and AI is simply no exception to that rule. Issues such as invasion of privacy, privacy rights, and surveillance states quickly come to mind. Some are even calling for a moratorium, a freeze on AI research and development. Some are calling for legislation, regulation, to rein in errant, misbehaving AIs and protect against military or the weaponization of artificial intelligence. Just this week, the New York Times reported that Anthropic, Claude, the company, the parent company of the AI platform Claude, says it blocked possible efforts to build biological weapons. In a new report, Anthropic added that it could not determine whether the research was legitimate or nefarious, leading the company to shut down the work. Anthropic said it had disrupted several potential plots this year by scientists who used its leading artificial intelligence models to conduct research that could have created and developed biological weapons. The potential for cutting-edge AI models, frontier models they call them, to facilitate the development of known or entirely new biological pathogens is among the gravest, most serious concerns that experts have about the technology that is developing so rapidly that even its leading architects, engineers, are doubting whether humans will be able to fully control it. But not everyone is negative on AI. Others are suggesting that AI can map out an ambitious but realistic transhumanist vision for the 21st century, where we will supposedly be able to solve problems of death, physical death by technical means, or where we can enhance supposedly human happiness by using bioengineering, cyborg engineering, to merge humans with technology, turn them into superhuman, super intelligent beings. All this falls in line with the reductionist view of human beings that says that human beings are nothing more than just chemical reactions and biomass and algorithms operating within our brains. I'm reminded of Deepak Chopra, who once said, quote, "On the material level, both you and the tree are made of the same recycled elements, mostly carbon, hydrogen, nitrogen, oxygen, and others in minute amounts. You can buy these elements at a hardware store for a couple of dollars. The real difference," says Deepak Chopra, "between you and the tree is in the energy and in the information. Your body is not separated from the body of the universe, because at a quantum mechanical level, there are no well-defined edges. Goes on Mr. Chopra, you are like a wiggle, a wave, a fluctuation, a convulsion, a whirlpool, a localized disturbance in a larger quantum field. Wiggle, wave, localized disturbances. Brothers and sisters, only in the Christian faith is the body given its due credit. Jesus looks at us and says, your body is the temple of the living God. God wants to make his home in you, in your physical body. And Jesus makes this possible. We don't necessarily go to the sanctuary. We are the sanctuary. Friends, other faiths do not answer this way. In 3 days, I will raise it up again, he said. He spoke of the temple of his body. And this is why we uphold the sanctity of life. This is why we uphold the sanctity of marriage and the value of good health. This is why living within the parameters of what our Heavenly Father intends for us is what is best for us. Think of how our physical bodies are so much a part of the transaction with God. Our bodies are transformed into temples of the Holy Spirit. Mostly, I read that people doubt in Christ not because of problems in the mind as much as the implications of what it means for the body. Jesus said, if you find truth in my words, they shall set you free, and you shall be free indeed. A liberation from the enslavement of the flesh. God wanting to make his home in you and in me, in our physical bodies. And Jesus makes this possible. Jesus never promised his followers an easy path. In fact, he told his disciples that the world would hate them. He sent them out as sheep among wolves. Jesus' words came true in the lives of the apostles, and they're still coming true today in the lives of his followers around the world. Until next time, Alexander Alfano signing off on the Religious Liberty Report. God bless you, and God bless America.
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0: If we're going to tackle any subject in Scripture, which we do, we regularly tackle one subject after another, we're not going to do it using our 10 favorite verses. We're not going to go to the internet and say 10 verses on and study that. We're going to dig until we find them all.
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1: In Psalms it says, only ask, and I'll give the nations to you as your inheritance. Lord, we ask for the nations.

Dad up, fathers. This is Seamus Gordon from the Father-Child Connection. Have you noticed how time flies when you're raising a child? One moment, they're 8 months. Another moment, they're 8 years. Another moment, they're 18 years. Another moment, they're gone. Most of the childhood years need to be grasped and invested in by you, Dad. And I want to give you 3 key ways that every dad needs to connect with their child. 1, be accessible. This refers to the presence, your presence in the life of your child, physically and emotionally. It also means working hard on the relationship with the child's mom to create a healthy environment, even if you and the mom are not living together. Secondly, be engaging. 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Engagement, like love, requires action, not just words. 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Be intentional. This is the Father-Child Connection. You can call us at 561-229-2379 or email us at admin@thefatherchildconnection.org. Dad up!

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Welcome to Lively Stones Ministry. I'm Minister Ezekiel Jones. The Bible says that you are the temple of God, a spiritual house. 1 Peter 2 and 5 says you are as lively stones built up a spiritual house, a holy priesthood to offer up spiritual sacrifices acceptable to God by Jesus Christ. Good night.

God bless you. God bless you. God bless you. Praise the Lord. Praise the Lord. Praise the Lord, everybody. And everybody, praise the Lord. We certainly are glad to be here on this morning. Amen. We welcome you to Lively Stones Ministry with your host, Minister Ezekiel Jones, the ministry where everybody is somebody and Jesus Christ is the Lord. I'm just somebody trying to tell everybody about somebody, the embodiment of the Lord Jesus Christ. We certainly thank you for you able to be with us on this morning on this Saturday edition of Lively Stones Ministry. We have a guest. Guest is in the house. Amen. With us this morning.

0: word. God bless you. Amen. We just thank God, amen, for the opportunity once again. Amen. To share the living word of the living God. Amen. As we know that we are a God, that God is a God, a good God. He's a faithful God, and God is a promise keeper. Amen. And we know that he's working everything out for our good. So at this time, we would like the word go before you right now in a word of prayer. Pastor, will you lead us in a word of prayer?
1: Let us pray. God, we give you praise, we give you honor, for this is indeed the day the Lord has made.
0: Yes, Lord.
1: Let us rejoice and be glad in it. We thank you, O God, that you've been our refuge and our strength in times past, and you are the God that keeps us. You are the God that shields us. You are a promise keeper. You've never failed us yet. And as we bring this broadcast over, we pray for those that are in our hearing. We ask, O God, that you will answer their call, their prayer. We ask, O God, for your peace, your love. We pray for your joy. You are our all and all. And so today, may you be exalted and lifted high as your word go forth. Bless each person listening today. In Jesus' name, amen.
0: Amen. Amen. Amen. We thank God, amen, for that prayer. We're living in a time now that it is time to wake out of sleep. And having the time and having the mind and then the mindset to be kingdom minded, to look forward unto the author of Jesus Christ, who is the author and the finisher of our faith. And by doing that, being an example and the living word of God as we follow Christ, amen, God have made provision for his people. And we know that God is a God that cannot fail and will not fail. And God have called us into a ministry of reconciliation to bring us back to the Father. But by doing so, we're living in a crooked and perverse nation. And by we living in this world, we're not of this world. But to have a mindset, glory to God, Dr. Apostle Rebecca Ingram, here with me with Missionary Network. This is a powerful ministry, a very powerful woman of God here in our midst. And this woman of God, God have used her mightily in the ministry, a ministry that they will be celebrating 30 years of celebration, three decades, over to 13th Street Church of God on tomorrow. And I tell you what, you want to be excited. Amen. Hold on to your seatbelt when you hear what this woman of God have to say and all the endeavors what the Lord have put on her heart and touched so many people's lives in different countries and so what. So, Apostle Rebecca Ingram, we're living in a place where God have called us into greater works.
2: Amen.
0: The word of God said, be unmovable always and abounding in the work of the Lord. And he will allow us to steadfast and deliver what Christ has set us free. So what are some of the keys that we can take away as far as the ministry of God, the powerful ministry that God have instilled on the inside of you and doing your journey as you travel on this highway of what the Lord have given you?
2: Well, first of all, I want to take this opportunity to say thank you so much for having us here this morning. And also, I'm very excited, not just for the 30-year celebration, but I'm very excited, too, about having with us in the studio this morning Reverend Dr. Jacinta Marie Neely, who was recently installed as the president of the Bahamas Conference for the Methodist Church, for all of the Methodist churches in the Bahamas. I'm very excited about that because I have, over the past 20 years, been affiliated with her.
0: Yes.
2: And she is one of our global partners for Missionary Network. And because she's a global partner, there's a lot of things that Missionary Network has been able to accomplish, especially in the Bahamas as our neighboring nation. So I'm eternally grateful for that this morning. And also, Minister Jones, as we have progressed in this ministry, our foundation has been established on the Word of God.
0: Yeah.
2: And it has been our stance. It's been our position over these many years. There was a word of prophetic word that was spoken to us from Sister Angela Robinson, who is in Fort Pierce and who is a part of Missionary Network. And she spoke this prophetic

0: word to us. And the prophetic word was, if the work is of God, it cannot be overthrown. And so that's from Acts 5, verses 38 to 39. And so I'm just so grateful for that word, because of that word, we've been able to stand in spite of all the obstacles, in spite of everything that was presented, the challenges, the difficulties, the lack of finances. This ministry has been able to thrive and to grow.
1: Yes.
0: Globally, internationally, intercontinentally also. And also, there was a word of God that was presented to us through Minister Rosemary Brunson. And that word was, she came to me and she said, do you recognize, Apostle, that we have been praying 365 days a year, every day, prayer is going on with Missionary Network, every day. And I said to myself, I'm thankful that you brought that to my attention. You know, you think about things, but when somebody actually speaks that to you, it comes like the word rhema to your spirit. And I said, you know what? Thank you for sharing that with me, because that gave me even more of an incentive to press on in spite of what might be happening, you know, in the world itself and in the world of ministry. So I just encourage anyone who... God has spoken to your heart, given you a vision or a dream. I just want to encourage you that no matter what comes or no matter what goes, just keep on holding on to God's hand, and you'll find that God will be there for you. You'll find that he will encourage your heart, and he'll keep you in a place where you won't be weary in well-doing. Because if you don't get weary in well-doing, you're going to reap in due season if you don't faint.
1: Absolutely, absolutely. We're in a time and in a place now where the enemy is wreaking havoc. And if we don't have a prayer life and an exceeding prayer for one another, the Bible says the effectual fervent prayer of a righteous man availeth much. So that prayer being effective, not just by us here in the midst. When we come together, when two or three are gathered in his name, there he is in the midst. And let every word in the mouth of two or three witnesses, let every word be established. And I find it hard-pressed as we take the word of God out and about, because the word of God is active. It's powerful.
0: It's
1: sharper than any two-edged sword. It appears even to the divining of the son of the soul and the spirit and the intents of the minds and of the heart. So my question I would propose, Apostle Rebecca and Pastor Jacinte, is that that prayer is being heard in Bahamas. That prayer is being heard in Africa, making supplications.
0: Mm-hmm.
1: So What is some of the keys or the ingredients as when you goes on your journey out in this Missionary Network, which you are the founder of Missionary Network?
0: Yes, I am.
1: God gave you this vision.
0: Yes,
1: he gave you this ministry. And, and you done touched so many lives going forth now. Talk a little bit about some of the impactful experience that you experienced by going through your journey on this Missionary Network, by you being in different settings and all the lives that God have effective and people now. And then also you have ordained ministry.
0: Yes.
1: You know, you are a teacher of the gospel of Jesus Christ. Mm-hmm. I'm just reminded what Paul said in 1 Timothy 1:12. I thank God who have counted me faithful, putting me into the ministry. He enabled me. He equipped me with all the quality that I have. And we all have a ministry. If you take on the name of Christ, you have a ministry.
0: Yeah.
1: A ministry is something that God has put on you, not just for yourselves, but it's to go and to share the word of God with others.
0: Mm-hmm.
1: You see, that they know Jesus had a ministry.
0: That's right.
1: And Jesus got in a hurry about his ministry. That's why he said that I must work, I'll do the work of him while it is yet day.
0: That's right.
1: For when night cometh, no man could work. So what is essential, what we have to do to continue to have this ministry stay strong, that others would see that light that burns, that light that never goes out. And let's talk a little bit about your experience in different countries.
0: Well, the first thing I'd like to say is that with the name of the ministry, Missionary Network, I really didn't understand what God was saying at that time. Never had a clue. But this ministry is connected with so many other ministries across the globe.
1: Amen.
0: And God established that through the principle, the foundation of love. I first went to Africa in 1996, where I met Archbishop Bernard Nwaka, who is in Zambia. He has a powerful ministry across the globe also. So through him, I got connected with other ministries and partners with other ministries. I was able to assist in establishing churches in Africa.
1: Mm-hmm.
0: And through my connection with him, connected me with other ministries. We are connected really across the globe.
1: Yes.
0: And God has enabled us to bless so many ministries, because our ministry is an arm extended to the local churches, to auxiliary ministries. We've been able to connect on that level in our teaching, in our giving, in our showing forth the foundation of love to others. So God has really blessed us over the years to be able to be a connector.
1: Mm-hmm.
0: You know, we didn't compete against the local church, because the members of Missionary Network had to be members of a local church.
1: Yes.
0: So we didn't have like renegade people. And we do have intercessors all across. Some of them are not able to participate on an everyday level, mm-hmm. but they still participate. And so I'm very thankful for that also. I was able to connect with intercessors in France and Guadeloupe, in Canada, of course, in Africa, in the Caribbean, in South America, all over, really. And so these people are still a part of the ministry.
1: Mm-hmm.
0: That's the most profound thing that I thank God for. They just didn't start out and quit. They are still actively a part of the ministry. I can pick up the phone now and call these people from all over, and they will answer. If they can't answer, then they're going to call me back, because they're our partners. We are partnering together.
1: Amen.
0: So this goes beyond the local church. And I want to also interject to my former pastor, who is now deceased, Apostle Dr. Mary Edwards. She was very instrumental in my life in giving me the foundation of love that I needed to be able to connect with all these different people, and also a sense of humility. Mm-hmm. Because when you're connecting with other people, you have to have a sense of humility. You have to walk in humility.
1: Yes.
0: Because people will sense right away whether you are genuine or not. And so I'm very, very grateful for all the pastors and the apostles and the prophets
1: mm-hmm.
0: that God connected me with mm-hmm. in this life. I never dreamed that possible, you know, growing up in Fort Pierce, and my father being a farming contractor, taking us up to Maryland and Virginia to work in the fields. And I never even thought that God would use my life in such a manner. But I remember as a young girl growing up in the Church of God, mm-hmm. there was a lady that came to the church, because we had a lot of ministers that came and visited our church and ministered at our church. And this woman, I knew she was a great woman of God. I can't remember her name, and she's probably gone home to be with the Lord. But that woman spoke a word into my life, and that word came to pass.
1: Mm-hmm.
0: That word came to pass. And then later on, a minister from New Orleans, Louisiana, Bishop Vanette, he spoke a word to me, and he said that the same mantle of intercession that was upon your mother and your grandmother is resting upon you.
1: Mm-hmm.
0: I didn't know what that meant at that time. This has been years ago. I didn't have a clue what that meant. And then another prophet of the Lord shared with me that I would be the mother of many, that the Lord was enlarging my skirt, that I would be the mother of old men, old women, young women, and that I would, in fact, be the mother of many. And that really has come to pass. through my connections all over. And so I'm very grateful and I'm very thankful to God for what he has done. And I guess my thoughts would be to anyone who's in ministry, never get the big head. Never yes. think that it's you that's doing the work, because it's not you. It's God Amen. Working through you. And I believe a lot of people are derailed in ministry because when God began to use them and bless them, they really get arrogant and they get haughty. And the Bible tells me that, you know, pride goes before destruction and a haughty spirit before a fall. So that would be my advice to anyone who's trying to get into ministry or who is currently in ministry. Make sure that you keep your heart and mind in tune with God. Make sure that you don't, however God blesses you, that you don't think it's you that did it. You know that God is the one that did it for you.
1: Amen. Amen. And we must humble ourselves. And that's key, what you said, Apostle, about humbling yourself under the mighty hands of God. Because too many times that when the word of the Lord comes unto us, we get so caught up individually in ourselves. And we do not allow the Spirit of God, which lives in us, that I'm only doing this because the word of the Lord have equipped me to do it, inspired me to do it. Because we live, not by we live by his calling upon our life. That's why he say, make your election sure. In him we live, move, and have our being. If we would continue to take them concepts and precept upon precept and line upon line, we know that the magnificent work of Jesus, we know that God will prevail. But as long as we begin to put ourselves in a position that God can use us and we be susceptible to the word of God, and then we know that others can see that light that shines burn within us, then we know this is not of my word, but this is of the Lord. No man can come unto the Father unless he's been drawn by the Spirit. So, Pastor Jacinte, what are some of the things, as far as obviously you and Dr. Rebecca have a connection together, and by you connected overseas, and this is the fellowship of God, this is how the Spirit of God moves. So what's some of the things that connected y'all to you all together, and some of the things that you will have to implement in as the ministry, and how God have been effective in your life?
2: Well, let me also say thank you for having me on the show, and congratulations to Apostle Rebecca. I'm so happy to be a partaker of this ministry. And she's been involved with the ministry in the Bahamas for some 20 odd years. And I first met her when we were planning for a revival, and everyone said, oh yeah, she'll be an excellent speaker. And I didn't know at that time, but coming to the church, and I had just started ministry. So there she was coming to minister to us. And for that first night, it was evident that the power of God was there in our midst. And she was definitely a true prophet of the Lord.
1: Yes.
2: And from that time forward, I think that was about 2005, Apostle Rebecca has been coming to the Bahamas and doing revivals, doing prayer sessions, but not just her in-person ministry, which she would have brought many persons to a knowledge and a love of Jesus Christ. And it just came to me that not only in altar ministry where persons would have come forward to say, I want to give my heart to the Lord, but there was a testimony from one of the business persons in the community that she sat in a seat and heard the appeal for salvation. And she sat right there and said, yes, I want to give my heart to the Lord. Amen. And from that time, she's been following Jesus Christ. But more so in terms of missionary network, where intercessors are there praying every day, as we said, 365 days out of the year. And I've had the privilege of giving names, presenting conditions and prayer requests to missionary network through Apostle Rebecca, and having persons being prayed for, experiencing healing power, delivering deliverance of God, and just partaker yeah. of the prayer ministry. Also, I can get on the phone at any time, and I thank God for that. As she spoke of humility, definitely with all of the acclamation that she has, I can get on the phone and say, oh, someone needs an urgent prayer, or I just need some words of counsel, and there it is. And so I just thank God for being able to be a part of this ministry. Apostle Rebecca has also been to the Bahamas on a number of occasions and ministered in New Providence, the city, and two conferences, Amen. Which have been in attendance at right there at the hotel. And they were big conferences where persons came from throughout America, ministers gathered from America, the Bahamas as well. And so, yes, we have fully partake of the ministry. And I thank God for Missionary Network. Thank God for Apostle Rebecca.
1: Amen. That is so worthy of the calling, you know, to be able to speak highly. It's truly a blessing to be connected to the true vine. And, you know, as we continue to go forth in our journey on with the Lord, and to be connected across the seas like that, where you can check into one another. And Missionary Network is so prevalent, where it's widespread. And I heard all the testimony. I sat in that venue with the ceremony with Rebecca, Apostle Rebecca had. I sat in that. I seen the anointing in there. I seen tears of joy. I seen a place of where there was a time that the apostle said that it was time that she felt a little about maybe giving up. But the Bible says, declaring Zechariah 4:10, that do not despise small beginnings. You know, when we start out, you know, looks like, no matter what it looked like, no matter what it seemed like, but what do the Lord say? And it's not over until the Lord says that. So by us being here, and the Spirit of the Lord is with us and is moving, and Mother Edith Neely, praise the Lord, your daughter, you brought her up obviously up under the nourishment of the Lord. What do you how do you see, as far as the Bahamas and the Methodist Church, and what your daughter Pastor Chisante oversees, so she oversees Methodist Church. So what is the role where you feel is that can be addressed, where it be more of a God filled, spirit filled atmosphere? What do you think? What's your take on that?
3: I should say good morning to all who are listening, and I'm so proud to be here in Amen. The studio. This is my first time being here,
1: yes.
3: So I appreciate the welcome of Apostle Rebecca, who invited my daughter, and she said, you want to go? And I said, yes, I would go, but I don't have any money. She said, don't worry about that. But my daughter, when she first decided to take on this position, I wasn't too happy with it. But she said, the Lord has told her to do it.
1: Yes.
3: So I said, if the Lord has given you a word to do it,
1: that's
3: then
1: right.
3: I agree. But when she started out preaching, it was very touching. So I know the Lord had called her.
1: Yes. Mm-hmm.
3: Because she is a powerful preacher. And then a lot of people comes up to me and say, what, that's your daughter? She's a really powerful lady.
0: Yes, she Amen. Is.
3: So when they say that, and then when I sat there and listened to her, it really is touching.
1: Yes.
3: So you got to be in there to hear what she has to say, and then you will get the feeling of it, and then you will know that God has given her a word.
0: Amen.
3: And
0: Amen.
3: I'm so proud of her.
1: Yes.
3: Even though she didn't grow up with me, she grew up with my mother, because I was in Nassau and she was in Eleuthera.
1: Mm-hmm.
3: But we got connected together. We never lose one another because yes. I was in a different state.
1: Yes.
3: So I'm thankful to God for it, because yes. it's His divine favor on yes. her life what brought me here.
1: Yes. yes.
3: So I'm grateful.
1: Yes, and we're grateful for all of you to be able to join us on this morning. And the to take the necessary precaution of that we know that the weapons of our warfare are not carnal, but they're mighty through God for putting down the strongholds. And having said that, that we must continue to stay in the spirit, fellowshipping one with another. Amen. And that's what it is right there. Mother Edie, if it ain't about that time that when you was at a time that you said she was raised by your mother, but now is the time. Now faith.
0: That's right. Now
1: so thank God now that you're able to experience, you know, your daughter preaching that powerful word from the Lord as God gives
0: Amen.
1: Up, the,
0: Amen.
1: You know, the holy unction. And what makes my heart full of joy is that we can all come together and we can talk about something that is profitable.
0: Yes.
1: You Amen. Know, all scripture and inspiration is given by God. And the word missionary, our mission is to carry out an assignment. Mm-hmm. And Apostle Rebecca, Dr. Rebecca, you have checked all the boxes in that. Do not despise small beginnings. Somebody out there probably want you starting out small right now. Mm-hmm. Your faith ain't where it need to be at right now, but you're striving. I encourage you right now. We all encourage you. We touch and agree right now that you will continue to strive going forth now in your journey with the Lord right now. Yeah. Get somewhere where your prayer is effective. Get somewhere where you can go to the house of the Lord or call somebody who's stronger than you are. And you cannot hang around folk who's weak in the faith and doing the same old things and going about carrying out all the things that they that can derail you, something that can detour you in a wrong way. So you got to hang around strong fellowship. So we're about out of time right now, but we definitely thank you for listening on this morning. We're so glad and grateful for our guest, Apostle Dr. Rebecca. We hope that you'll come back with us again.
0: I sure Apostle will.
1: Rebecca. Anytime you're in town, just give us a call okay. and you can come on over. So don't forget, Sunday night, September the 13th at 4 p.m.
0: That's right, tomorrow, 4 p.m.
1: 1901
0: North 13th Street.

0: We thank the Lord for you tuning in and be that living stone which God have called you to be. May God bless you and heaven smile upon you is my prayer. 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
2: Greetings in the name of our Lord and Savior, Jesus Christ. This is Pastor Richard Pope with my wife, Pastor Lucy Pope, from the Word of Truth International Ministries Incorporated. We're so grateful that you decided to join us today, and we know the Lord has a blessing just for you. Greetings. We bless you in the matchless and mighty name of Jesus Christ on this morning. And we're just so grateful to be alive this morning and a part of this atmosphere that's going on and moving so fast. Oh, we just thank God for another opportunity to break the bread of life and to share his word and just to dive into what God is doing in this season right now. And it's just a blessing just to be a mouthpiece for the Lord, that he would be mindful of us. Who are we that God is even mindful of us, to give us an opportunity to redeem ourselves, you know, to make good on what we've messed up? And Jesus has already redeemed us, bought us. He's paid the price for us and reconciled us back into the body, into the family of God. But it's just a blessing to be able to do kingdom work, to work for the kingdom. God died. Jesus died for us. And so we must live for him. So this is spreading his gospel and praying for folk and leading folk to Jesus. This is kingdom business. This is kingdom work. We must be about our Father's business, because time is winding up, and time is winding up. It's just that simple. We don't have the time that we think we have. So we have to be mindful to make every day count, every second, every minute count. And we can't be lax in what he's called us to do, what he's anointed and appointed us to do. We must be about our Father's business. And so we're just grateful to be here this morning. We're just so thankful that the Lord has allowed our golden moments to roll on a little while longer on this side of the chilly Jordan, that we still have another opportunity. You know, we can get it right. We can say, I love you to somebody. We can say, please forgive me. I was wrong. You know, I was hasty in my decisions. Please forgive me. And I was wrong. And I'm going to do better. And that's what Paul was telling the Corinthians here in this First Corinthians 13. He wasn't beating them up, condemning them. He was just telling them, look, y'all, we got to do better. Most gracious and eternal Father, we come right now in the name of Jesus, our Lord and our Savior. Oh, Lord, we just thank you right now for another day. Father, we bless you and we magnify you for the strength that you've given us on this morning, for the life that is in our bodies, Father God, that we're able to breathe your air. Lord, we just thank you this morning for everyone that's under the sound of my voice, Lord. You know the needs, you know the wants, Lord God. You know everything that's going on in everybody's life, Lord. Father God, meet them where they are right now in the name of Jesus. Father, we pray for those that are lost, Lord God, drawn by your spirit on this morning. Oh, Lord, we know that they can't come unless you draw them by your spirit. Draw them this morning, Lord. They toss to and fro by every wind and doctrine, Lord God. But let them know that it is you. They have to surrender to you. They have to receive you as their Lord and Savior. They have to lay it all at the altar this morning and say, I yield. I can't hold out any longer. It is you, Lord. I come to you right now, just as I am, weary, wounded, and sad. Father, we just thank you right now for pouring out your healing virtue right now on all those that are sick and afflicted, Lord God, because we know that you have more medicine in the hem of your garment than all the physicians in the land. Lord, we just thank you right now for your healing virtue right now, Lord Jesus. Father, we ask that you look down on the ones who come through this radio station, Lord, the owners, the technicians who make it happen, that this gospel go out over the airwaves, Lord God. Continue to anoint, continue to strengthen them, give them provision for the vision, Lord God, the men and women who come through preaching, teaching, singing, Lord God, we just ask that you continue to anoint them, Father God. Father God, strengthen them where they're weak. Prop them up where they're leaning, Lord Jesus. Continue to give them the provision for the vision that you've given them, Father God, that you put on their heart, Lord God. Encourage their hearts, Lord Jesus. We thank you for them right now. Bless them and keep them, Father God. We ask that you just look down on this earth, Lord Jesus. Forgive us for our sins, Lord. Oh, Lord Jesus, our greatest need is to have a more closer, more intimate, more personal relationship with you, Lord. Oh, Father God, that we're able to commune with the Holy Spirit. Holy Spirit, lead us and guide us right now. We take authority over these airwaves right now for the kingdom of God. Oh, Lord, we cancel the assignment of the enemy that would come and try to steal the word before it's able to fall on the fertile, cultivated soil of the hearts of your people, Lord, and germinate and come to life and bear much fruit. Father, we give you all the praise. We give you all the honor. We give you all the glory. Have your way right now. In the name of Jesus, we pray. Amen and amen. And this morning, we're looking at 1 Corinthians 13. And I'm going to read verses 11 through 13 in the King James Version. And it reads as thus. When I was a child, I spake as a child. I understood as a child. I thought as a child. But when I became a man, I put away childish things. For now we see through a glass darkly, but then face to face. Now I know in part, but then shall I know even as also I am known. And now abideth faith, hope, charity. These three, but the greatest of these is charity. Amen. Amen. And Paul is telling them, the church at Corinth, the Corinthians, he's saying, look, when I was a child, I spake as a child. I understood as a child. I thought as a child. And, excuse me. And Paul, the apostle Paul is illustrating his point, liking it to the maturation of a person from infancy to manhood. A child speaks and reason assimilates knowledge on the level on which their maturity. When you're a child, you speak as a child. You're not yet developed. And that's how it is with babes in Christ. You're a child in Christ when you first receive him as your Lord and Savior. But as you study the word and you pray and fellowship with him and build a relationship with the Lord and doing kingdom work, as we were talking about earlier, you're going out telling folk about Jesus and praying for folk and laying hands on them and casting out demons and doing kingdom work, you know, and spending time with the Lord in his word and just asking the Holy Spirit to lead you and guide you and bring to your understanding everything that God has said in his word. That's how we come to maturity. We are maturing as we grow. We're growing as a child grows. And as children eat physical food to grow, they're nourished and they start to grow. We, as born-again believers, eat spiritual food. And the spiritual food is the word of God. And it grows us, and we come into maturation. We're not perfect, but we're striving to be perfect. And when I say perfect, I mean to be like Jesus, because that's the ultimate goal, is to be like Jesus. And we won't never know it all, but we're growing. And we won't never know the whole Bible. We won't never understand it all. But daily, moment by moment, hour by hour, day by day, we're growing. We're growing in Christ. We're growing in maturation, in spiritual maturity. But when I became a man, and Paul is saying when I matured, when I matured, when I came into maturation, spiritual maturation, spiritual maturity, I put away childish things. And as we are maturing, we put away childish things. A child's speech is undeveloped. His understanding is crude and knowledge is incomplete. At the time, his intentions is focused on developing his skills. He's growing. He's growing. He's sucking up everything up like a sponge. He's learning from his environment, what he hears, what he sees. And this is what a child, so that's why we are to train them up. So we are to give them that environment so they can grow and they can mature in the things of God, in the admonition of the Lord. So therefore, just like physical children, spiritual children are the same way. We who are seasoned must give an atmosphere, and we must teach, and we must live a life that is godly, that is like Christ. We must be an example. We are ambassadors representing the kingdom of God. So this is what they are to see. This is what they are to hear. They are to hear and see Jesus in us. So therefore, they will become like Jesus, because the more is caught than is taught. They're gonna be what they see and what they hear. I don't care how we shape it. That's just the truth of it. That's the raw and real truth of the matter. And so as spiritual babes see the mature saints, they're gonna do what they see us do. So if we're hypocrites and we're not living according to the word, and we're not living a life that is Christ-like, that is the example that Christ has set before us when he was on this earth, if we're not living that type of life, then it's not going to be right. They're not going to be right. They're not going to grow up right. They're not going to mature spiritually like they should. That there's going to be a problem. And so they're going to beget what they beget. So it's like a domino effect. If we're not leading by example, that they're not going to be right. They're not going to be Christ-like. They're not going to be mature. They're not going to come into a spiritual maturation, spiritual maturity, and live a life that is pleasing to the Lord, because they've not seen it modeled, and so they've not adapted that. They've not, because we ought to be conformed to his image, that we're not be conformed to the world's image, but to the image of Christ. We're not to pick up the ways of the world, but we are to be conformed to the image of Christ. We're to be like Jesus. And that's what this being studying this word and meditating on this word and eating the scroll, that this is our spiritual food. We put away childish things. We don't think like we used to, and we don't act like we used to, and we're mature, and we emanate the love of Christ and the maturity of Christ and the godliness. And this is what we're displaying. They should see Christ when they look at us. The greatest sermon that we can ever preach, the greatest witness that we can ever be, is the life that we live, because they're watching us. And spiritual babes and natural babes are watching us. And we are their example. So we must lead by example. And we have to put away childish things. We have to be mature. And we have to not take on the immaturity of this world and the worldly things. We have to take on kingdom work and kingdom assignment. And we have to walk in the kingdom positions that we've been called to, in that authority. And so we can put the enemy under our feet, and we can call those things that be not as though they were. And we'll have what we say if we're walking in the counsel of the godly, if we're walking in this word. For now we see through a glass darkly, but when face to face, we see through a glass darkly. That we don't know it all. We have not arrived. This is what Paul is saying to him. We prophesy in part. We preach in part. We minister in part. We pray in part. We don't know it all. But as the Holy Spirit leads us and guides us, we're striving to be like Christ. We're not mature, reach spiritual maturation yet, but we're striving to get there. Because as long as we're here on this earth, in this earth suit, we're going to be learning. We're going to be growing in this word. We're going to be growing in Christ. We'll be growing in the kingdom of God. We're constantly growing. We're constantly learning. We're constantly teaching and being taught. It's constant. We will never know it all. But when we come face to face, we'll know better. It'll be clearer to us. And we will be perfected because we will get our glorified bodies. Our spirit is already saved. Our soul is being saved. And our bodies shall be saved. We will get glorified bodies like Christ has that are fitted for heaven, formed for heaven. And so when we see him face to face, we will have arrived. We will reach spiritual maturity. And we will know all the questions that we have. We will have the answer to all the questions. We will be spiritually mature. We will know. We will have arrived. Now I know in part, but then shall I know even as also I am known. We know in part. We don't know. We don't know it all. We do the best we can with this word as the Holy Spirit give us leading and guide us. The Holy Spirit breaks this word down to us and give us a understanding of what we stand under, the understanding of the word of God. It is only through the prompting of the Holy Spirit. The Holy Spirit breaks it down to us and gives us the knowledge and the revelation of what God is saying according to the time when it was written. From Genesis to Revelation is all about Jesus, but it's written to us as an example. So we will know how to conduct our Father's business on the earth as leading all the souls we can to him and telling everyone about the goodness of the Lord and his saving grace and his sustaining power, how he sustains us, how he keeps us, how he saved us, how he's keeping us right now as we're speaking. So this is what it's all about. It's all about the word. We don't know, but as we're being trained, we're being trained and we're training, we're discipling and we're being discipled. So we're steady learning, and those that don't know are being trained by the way we live and by our actions and how we do things. So we will know when we see him face to face. We will know even as we are known. He knows us. He knows what he's called us to do. And he knows us while we're still out there sinning. He knows that the assignment that he has for us and the plan and the purpose that he has for us, not to harm us, but he has a perfect ending for us. He has a promise to bless us and to keep us and to give us an expected end. There's a plan for our lives, even though we don't realize it and we're still living in the world, that there's a plan for our life because God so loved the world that he gave his only begotten son. While we were yet sinners, while we were yet sinning, Christ laid down his life for us. So he died for everybody. He don't love the sin, but he loves the sinner. He loves everybody. That's why he paid the price. Jesus paid the price. So whosoever will. So no matter where you are and what you're doing, there's hope. There's hope for you. Turn to Jesus today. Turn to Jesus today. Give him your life. Lay it all at the altar. Lay it down. Surrender all to him. Surrender all to him. And we can't figure it out on our own. We were never designed to carry these burdens. Huh? The weight of the world. We were never designed to. But the government is on his shoulder. It's on his shoulder. It's on Jesus' shoulder. He already paid the price, the penalty for us. That's why we're able to breathe his air right now, because he already paid the penalty, the price for us, redeemed us back. He paid the sin debt, and bonded us out of a ticket straight to hell. He bonded us out. He paid the price. So there's no going on parole. There's no going back. When we receive him, we are saved. We are saved. And we're going to spend eternity with him. So when we see him face to face, everything will be made like it should be. Everything will be made perfect. We'll know fully then, as we are already known. As he already knows us, we will know him. When we see him face to face, we will know everything. We will be made perfect in him. We will be like him when we see him face to face. Oh my God, what a time, what a time. Can you imagine when we get a chance to see Jesus face to face, the one who shed his blood for us, the one who died for us, the one who gave us another opportunity to be in right standing with the Father? Huh? Then we are the righteousness of God in Christ. Our best was filthy rags. But because of what he has done, we are in right standing when we are in Christ. But you must be born again. There's no other way around it. You must be born again. And now about faith, hope, charity, these three. But the greatest of these is charity. And we talked about that last week. And that charity is love. And not just any kind of love. Because we use the word love, we throw it around kind of loosely, you know. And it don't have the weight that it should have. But that love is a God kind of love. That's a God love. That's who God is. That's an agape love. That charity in the Greek is agape. It's an agape. It's unconditional. I love you in spite of. Huh? And you don't have to do anything. I love you in spite of. I'm not looking for nothing in return. I love you first. And he loved us first when we didn't even love ourselves. God loved us enough to send his only begotten son. That's enough all by itself to shout about. Just think about that. We were sinning, doing everything we big enough to do. A lot of us still are. Christ died for us before the foundation because God knew we were going to mess it up. Way before Adam even messed up in the garden, he already knew we were going to mess it up. So the spotless lamb was already slain before the foundation. Huh? Because he knew. He already had a way for us out. What a God we serve. What a God we serve. Already made preparations for us when we mess up. Already paid the price. Jesus already covered it with the blood. With the blood. On Golgotha Hill, it was already, and we talked about that. Faith. Hope. Charity. But the greatest of these is love. Because faith, hope, all that's going to fade away at some point. But love is still going to be there. And love is what kept Jesus on that cross. Love. Arms stretched wide. Arms stretched wide. The greatest. Huh? It's the clearest expression that was seen on Golgotha Hill when his arms were stretched wide. Whosoever will, let him come. I'm dying for everybody. And if you miss it and go to hell, that's on you. Because you have the opportunity to come to Jesus. You have the opportunity to live for him because he died for you. You have that choice today. So no matter where you at, what the situation is, what you're going through, it makes no difference. Jesus has already paid the price. He's covered it all with all those stripes on his back, those 39. Every division of disease was covered right there. The blood covered every sin, huh? Every sin, every hardship, everything that you will go through, everything the enemy will bring to you, Jesus has already paid the price for it. It's already paid with that blood covers everything. Nothing can cross the blood. Nothing. Nothing can cross the blood. And in anything we do outside of love, profit us nothing. We talked about that last week. Nothing. It don't make no difference what you do. And you say you do it in the name of Jesus. If you don't do it in love, if you don't do it in love, it profits you nothing. And we throw that word around real loose like, but that word has got some weight to it. When we love like God love. And just think about that. Are you loving your neighbor like you love yourself? That's how we ought to love. We're to love our neighbor. And our neighbor's not just the one in our zip code, in our area code, in next door to us with the same close house numbers. No, that's not just your neighbors. Anyone out there you come in contact with, that's your neighbor. Are you loving them like you love yourself? And first of all, do you love God? You got to love him with your heart, mind, and soul. First, that's the first commandment. You got to love him because guess what? He first loved you. He sacrificed everything for you, laid it all down, and picked it back up, and is still making intercession right now at the right hand of the Father. Still making, and not only that, if you are born again, if you are part of the body of Christ, if you love Jesus, and you've given your life to him, you've received him as your Lord and Savior, you are seated with him. You are seated with him in heavenly place. So you've already arrived in the spirit realm. See, that's what I'm saying. We already connected. We already connected vertically. If you are born again, you already connected. So we have to make this connection horizontally with our neighbors, with our brothers and our sisters. That's the cross right there. That's the cross. So we got to love. We're commanded to love. We're commanded to love. Ain't no way around it. Anything we do outside of love, we're wasting our time. You might as well not even do it. So love on somebody today. Love on somebody. Show somebody some love. Tell them you love them. And mean it from your heart. And do something unselfish. Do something unselfish for somebody else. Not for no return on nothing. Just do something for somebody. Do something for somebody. And until next time, just remember, if you don't do it in love, it ain't gonna profit you nothing. We're praying for you. We love you. Keep the faith. Until next time. Amen. Amen. Hallelujah. Thank you, Jesus. We pray that the word of truth has touched your heart and mind today. There may be someone under the sound of my voice that has not received Jesus as your Lord and Savior. Pray this prayer with me. Lord Jesus, you know the life I've lived. Forgive me for my sins. I believe you died for my sins and was raised up on the third day. Thank you for saving me. Heaven rejoices over one that comes to repentance and receive Jesus. We encourage you to find a Bible-based church where you can continue to grow in the Word of God. If you would like to sow into this ministry, you can do so by Cash App, and that's $TWOT Ministries. Again, that's $TWOT Ministries, or P.O. Box 8573, Port St. Lucie, Florida 34985. Again, that is P.O. Box 8573, Port St. Lucie, Florida 34985. Until next time, this is Pastor Richard and Lucy Pope. We love you and we're praying.

Grace and peace, everyone. 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We are a ministry that is built for purpose and designed for impact. I am your host. Welcome to the Empowerment Zone. In continuing on the topic or the subject matter, the cut that makes a son, will you make the cut? I came from Colossians chapter 2, where Paul was speaking, Colossians chapter 2, 11 through 13, where Paul was speaking concerning circumcision, and then he segued into speaking concerning baptism. And I said that in order to understand the truth that Paul is trying to convey concerning baptism, we have to understand the truth concerning circumcision. And we did that. We went to Genesis chapter 17, where the Lord spoke to Abram concerning the covenant that he's entering into him with him. And he told Abraham that the seal of the covenant is that of circumcision. And he gave Abraham the protocol. He gave Abraham the criteria and said that anyone who's not circumcised, he shall not be their God and they shall not be his people. And so we read also after the children of Israel entered into Egypt, and they were there for 430 plus years, and they were kept as slaves and they were kept in bondage. And God sent Moshe to bring the children of Israel out of Egypt, out of the iron furnace, out of the land of their captivity, out of the house of bondage, out of the life of slavery. And when they were in the wilderness, the Lord instructed Moses to circumcise, as usual, all of the male children, all of the males, to circumcise them while they were in

He's to make sharp knives and to circumcise the children of Israel again. Watch this, the second time. Joshua's to make sharp knives and to circumcise the children of Israel again the second time. The Lord said, because those who left Egypt and were circumcised in the wilderness, they all died. And now this second generation of Israelites who are now coming out of the wilderness to enter the promised land, they have not been circumcised. So the Lord said, I want you to make sharp knives and circumcise Israel again the second time before entering into the promised land. And the moral of this is that what brings you out cannot bring you in. Moses represented the law. He was the lawgiver of Israel. Joshua, or Yeshua, whose name means salvation or deliverer, Joshua was the one who God used to bring them in. Moses represented the law. Joshua represented grace. The law could not, and God used Moses not entering the promised land to symbolically represent the limitation of the law and what the law could not do. It may have brought us out, but it couldn't bring us in. So God had Joshua circumcise Israel a second time. We see in scripture God's patterned mode of operation. We see with the blind man in Mark 8:23-25, where the scripture says that Jesus, this man was blind, and Jesus took him outside of the city, and Jesus put mud, spittle on his eyes, and asked the man, what do you see? And the man says, I see men walking as trees. He could see, but he was sight impaired. He couldn't see clearly. Scripture said the Lord took him and touched him again, or a second time. And then the scripture said the man looked up and his vision was clear and he could see clearly. So we see that part of God's method of operation is doing it once and twice for good measure. And so we say Israel was circumcised twice. One, the first circumcision was connected to their deliverance or to their redemption. The second circumcision was connected to them entering into the promise. As it is in the natural, so it is in the spiritual. In Colossians chapter 2, verses 11-13, Paul there speaks of our redemptive circumcision. Our redemptive circumcision, that redemptive circumcision brings us into redemptive relationship with Christ. For there are two levels of relationship with the Father. There is the redemptive relationship and there is the sonship relationship. The redemptive relationship is what brings us, or the redemptive circumcision is what brings us into redemptive relationship or redemptive connectivity with the Father. That is like an entry level relationship. So the circumcision in Colossians 2:11-13, that was a redemptive circumcision that was connected to a redemptive relationship with Christ. That there is entry level relationship. And what is entry level? Entry level defined as a starting position or basic model that requires little prior experience. So entry level is defined as a starting position or basic model that requires little or prior experience. For example, you might be applying for a job at a tech company, and you applied for the job because it was looking for entry-level data analysts. Now, they have level 3 data analysts. They have level 4 data analysts. They have level 5 data analysts. They have level 2 data analysts, but they're looking for entry-level data analysts. And from the minute it says entry-level, that tells you that there are other levels of data analysts that

that they have that they do not need to be filled. They need entry level. And the entry level is the basic model or starting point where little prior experience is required. So when our first circumcision brought us into redemptive relationship with the Father, it is nothing that we had to do. We didn't have to carry out any works of the law. We simply had to put our faith, trust, and confidence in Christ and in his finished work on the cross and demonstrate the corresponding act of obedience that is evidence of that faith. So you have the redemptive relationship. And we could look at the redemptive relationship can be seen with our Samuel. In our 1 Samuel, the scriptures how Samuel, you know, he woke up in the morning, he opened the temple, and he ministered unto the Lord in the temple. The scripture says, though, when the Lord came calling Samuel, Samuel did not recognize the voice of the Lord. The scripture said that Samuel knew not the Lord, neither was the word of the Lord revealed to him. So Samuel, for all intended purposes, had an entry level relationship with God. So now the next level of relationship above entry level, above the redemptive relationship, is the sonship relationship. Now, the sonship relationship is a more intimate and personal interaction with Christ. The scripture says that no man knoweth the Father but the Son, and no man knoweth the Son but the Father, and to whom the Son reveals him. This is speaking about intimacy. In 1 John chapter 1, somewhere around 2 or 3, where the scripture speaks about having fellowship with the Father and the Son. So the sonship relationship is the next level of relationship. It is the most connected and the most intimate level of relationship that goes beyond the entry level. Another time, Jesus was speaking with his disciples and some of the multitude, and there was a thunder that roared in the heavens, and some of them said, it's going to rain. And Jesus said, that is my Father speaking. Because Jesus had that level of intimate sonship relationship with the Father. He was able to discern the Father's voice. He was able to give articulation to the thunder. And when you have that next level sonship relationship with the Father, he doesn't have to speak to you in one way for you to know it's him. As long as you have that next level relationship and fellowship with the Father, whatever means or methods or mode he chooses to speak through, you will be able to understand him, because being in fellowship and communion with the Father on that sonship level gives you, gives you a deeper understanding in the language of God. Now, we read in Hebrews chapter 6, beginning from verse 1, where the author writing to the Hebrews said, therefore, leaving the principles of the doctrine of Christ, let us go on unto perfection, not laying again the foundation of repentance from dead works and of faith towards God, of the doctrine of baptisms and of laying on of hands and of resurrection of the dead and of eternal judgment. So here the author in Hebrews chapter 6 was encouraging the Hebrew believers to leave from the entry-level knowledge of Christ, to leave from the entry-level relationship with Christ, to leave from the entry-level faith in Christ, and to enter into a more personal, and a more complete relationship with the Father. The challenge with many Christians today that they're still stuck in the entry-level of their experience. They're still stuck
in the outer court of their experience instead of moving into the inner court of relationship with Christ and moving into the most holy court of fellowship and intimacy with the Father. In the most holy place where the Ark of the Covenant dwelt, only one individual could fit in there at the time, and that was the high priest. Because it's the next level relationship, the sonship relationship, it is personal, it is intimate, and it is only between you and the Father. So let us leave this entry-level redemptive relationship to the sonship relationship. Let us go on to perfection. The Lord bless you today, and go in this thy might. We pray that you are blessed by the word today. You may contact Divine Word Impact Kingdom Ministry, home of the Empowerment Zone, at 772-323-8890. 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

0: Welcome to the Rosa Sharon Radio Ministry. I'm your host, Apostle Joyce Crankfield. 1 John 4:7-8 says, Beloved, let us love one another, for love is of God, and everyone that loveth is born of God and knows God. He that loveth not knoweth not God, for God is love. Now to the Word of God. Good morning. Welcome to the Rosa Sharon Ministry. Your host, Apostle Joyce Crankfield. Thank God for allowing us to see this beautiful day that we never seen before. But I truly thank God for His righteousness and His glory. Thank God that you are able to hear the Word of God. That the Lord bless you to wake up this beautiful morning to receive Him, to honor Him, to magnify Him in all that He is to you. That we are His creatures that He created. That we are spirit, praise God, house, and a body that He created for you. So we need to lift up our hands to the Almighty God and to worship Him, spirit and in truth. Thank God that He woke you up this morning. Rely on Him. Nothing else, not the alarm clock, but Jesus Himself woke you up to receive the blessing of the Father. And I thank God for our Lord and Savior, Jesus Christ. Thank God that you are able to go to the house of God. Some of you are on your way to work. Some of you are on your way to help someone in the shut-in or to go out to the water, praise God, just to have a relationship with the Lord. You might be down on the streets as ministers, praise God, to help those who don't know Jesus Christ. Even the homeless, you probably sacrifice your money to buy them food to eat and clothes, praise God, because those are God's children, praise God. But most of all, we need to show the love of God in everything, every person that is alive on this earth. Yes, my brothers and sisters, thank you. Welcome to the Rosa Sharon. Praise God that you are able to hear the Word of God. The Word of God says, He that hath an ear, let him hear what the Spirit is saying unto us today. Come to the place where we come to the Lord in repentance. Whatever we said or did, praise God, we need to confess our sin before Him. We need to learn to forgive one another. We got to learn how to love one another. Make no difference what color we are, what length we are. We are all in the body of Christ. But I truly thank God for His love and His mercy and His grace. But most of all, I truly thank God for His righteousness. My brothers and sisters, I thank God for Jesus Christ because God gave us His Son, His only begotten Son. He gave His Son so that we don't have to die. We don't have to be perished, but we have everlasting life. Thank God for Jesus willingly to be that sacrificial lamb, willingly to lay Himself on the altar for me, you, and anyone else who have a heart, praise God, who have a mind, praise God, to give themselves to Him. Today the world is really changing, and people now today don't have the heart of God like they used to. Most people don't have the relationship with God. They don't have the love for Him. Yes, they use His name for the purpose, praise God, to fit in. But when it comes to walking rightly before Him and to do what He asks us, then we have a second thought that I don't have to do all of that just to be a Christian. All I have to do is say I got Jesus, and that's all matters. But it does matter. And I thank God for Jesus Christ. Them 10 virgins, but the 5 was foolish. Yes, they were virgins. Praise God. But they didn't take God serious enough like the 5 wives. And for us to be wise like the 5 wise virgins, we need to apply our lives to our Lord and Savior, Jesus Christ. We got to learn to walk uprightly before Him. and to trust him and to rely on him, because this is the only way out. Jesus is our passport. And without that passport, you can't go nowhere. Praise God. But because with Jesus Christ, we might have a chance to enter into the kingdom of God. But we must be holy as our Heavenly Father is holy as well. And I truly thank God for Jesus. In the book of Revelation, and everybody should know the book of Revelation, it tells about us. We are the book of Revelation. And a lot of things that we see right now in our present is already spoken in the book of Revelation. The prophecy will fulfill, praise God, whether you believe or not, whether you be here or not. The prophecy will come forth because God spoke the spoken word through his son, Jesus Christ. And we must receive what God has said according to his word. And I thank God for Jesus. And the Lord is showing us, and I thank God, in Revelation, the 16th chapter, pertaining to the things that the Lord showed John of how this all going to come about. Well, some of those prophecies already came to pass, but more to come. But the thing I want to ask you a question. Are you ready for the things that God going to pour out on this earth? Are you strong enough to handle the consequence that God want us to bear? Praise God. Sometimes people want the leader to sugarcoat the word, but God will not tolerate with that. We must speak directly of the word of God as God called us to be. Not to sugarcoat it, not to water it down, but to tell what does say the Lord. And I truly thank God for Jesus Christ. For God so loved the world that he gave his only begotten son. No, it's not God's will that no man be lost. But God give us a choice. He give us a choice to choose life or death. It's really up to that individual. And that's one thing I love about God. He always give us a free will to make a decision who you're going to serve. But I thank God for Jesus Christ. But then I read, praise God, what the Lord say in the fifth verse. And I heard the angel of the right waters say, thou art righteous, O Lord, which are and waste, and shall be, because thou hast judged thus. For they have shed the blood of saints and prophets, and thou hast given them blood to drink, for they are worthy. And I heard another out of the altar say, even so, Lord God Almighty, true and righteous are your judgment. And the fourth angel poured out his vial upon the sun, and power was given unto him to scorch men with fire. And men were scorched, and great heat, and blasphemy, the name of God, which have power over these plagues. And they repent not to give him glory. And the fifth angel poured out his vial upon the seat of the beast, and his kingdom was full of darkness, and they gnawed their tongues for pain. And blasphemy the God of heaven because of their pains and their sores, and repent not of their deeds. And the sixth angel poured out his vials upon the great river Euphrates, and the water thereof was dry up, that the way of the king of the east might be prepared. And I saw three unclean spirits like frogs come out of the mouth of the dragon, and out of the mouth of the beast, and out of the mouth the false prophet. For they are the spirit of devils, working miracles which go forth unto the kings of the earth and of the whole world to gather them to the battle of the great day of God Almighty. But the 15th verse, this is what Jesus said. Behold, I come as a thief. Blessed is he that watches and keepeth his garments, lest he wake lest he walk naked and they'll see his shame. Jesus letting us know and how he gonna come about. And I thank God for Jesus Christ. It's good that you read the book of Revelation. It will embrace you, enhance you to know what the end bit is coming up. A true scholar, a Bible scholar who fasts and prays will learn how to discern of the things that's coming on this earth. But we don't need to take God for granted. That's why Jesus chose John to show him the vision of how things is going to take place in certain hour, in certain year, a certain month, a certain day. Praise God. Because everything that we read in the book of Revelation is coming to pass. And we are in the book of Revelation. That's what Jesus said in Matthew, the 24th chapter, that this generation is not going anywhere until all these things be fulfilled. We, as believers, we say we believers, we need to really embrace of the things that God is saying to us in this hour. Praise God, according to the book of Revelation. Jesus said, I'm coming as a thief when you're not watching. I'll catch you unaware. I will catch you off guard. But you must know how to do and what to do, praise God, and the way I want you to do and when it comes to my word. We that are warriors, we are prayer warriors, intercessors, people, we are watchmen. Praise God, we are seers. Wherever we are apostles, prophets, wherever we in office, we must take heed to what God is saying. God don't want us to sugarcoat anything when it comes to his word. He wants us to be direct, praise God, and let the people know what their job is when it comes to God. So my brothers and sisters in the body of Christ, we should not take God for granted in the hours we are in. Look around you. Look at the economy. Look at the situation that we are dealing with right now. Is that all relates for the revelation of the Bible? Yes, it is. And God let us know all these things since Daniel all the way up to the book of Revelation is bringing forth the fulfillment of the prophecy. So my brothers and sisters in the body of Christ, let's not take God for granted. Take heed to what Jesus said, because I'm come as a thief when you're not watching. We need to put on our warfare clothes. We need to put on the clothes of righteousness. Not the clothes of spreading the fence, but the clothes of righteousness. Let's hold firm to the word of God. Let us hold faith in what God said. And I thank God for Jesus. My brothers and sisters in the body of Christ, read the book of Revelation. Don't be afraid of it. Ask the Holy Spirit to help you understand it. May the mercy of God be upon each and every one of you. Have a great and blessed day.
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1: In some places, interracial marriages are still a hotbed of debate. So what does God have to say about this issue? Well, find out from His Word as you stay with us.

0: We want to welcome you to another session of the Question and Answer program with our Bible teacher, Dr. J. Vernon McGee. This is a ministry of the Through the Bible Radio Network. Our first question comes to us from a listener in San Diego who writes, could you please explain how one can be absolutely sure of eternal salvation in Christ?
1: Well, may I say to you, if you're looking subjectively to your own life, and if you expect perfection from yourself, my friend, you are on a futile trail, and you are going to be frustrated because you're not going to attain to perfection unless you deceive yourself. John says that if we say we're without sin, we deceive ourselves. Some people deceive themselves. Now, as long as you're in the flesh and have the old nature, which we all have, you're going to find things wrong in your life. But thank God that our salvation does not depend on our imperfection. It depends upon the perfect redemption that Christ wrought for us on the cross when he died for our sins, rose again to make over to us his righteousness, not ours, his. And we are complete in Christ. In him dwelleth all the fullness of the Godhead bodily, and you're complete in Christ. You're not complete in yourself. Now, begin to believe what God says. He that hath the Son hath life. He that hath not the Son shall not see life. In fact, the wrath of God dwelleth in him. Now, do you believe God? Are you trusting Christ? Well, what do you have? Well, he says you have eternal life. Do you believe him? Well, you say, I might lose it. Well, then you didn't have eternal life. You can't lose what you don't have. If you have eternal life, then it's eternal life. And if you lose it next week, you didn't have the real article. If you trust Christ and believe him.
0: Our next question comes to us from a listener in Tampa, Florida. He writes, I have a different interpretation of Revelation 13. Instead of seeing the two beasts as being the Antichrist, could it be that the first beast is the Antichrist and the second beast is an imitation of the Holy Spirit pointing to the first beast?
1: I don't think that we have a difference of opinion at all. If you'll notice what is said about the second beast in Revelation 13, and I'm going to begin reading at verse 11. And I beheld another beast coming up out of the earth, and he had two horns like a lamb, and he spoke as a dragon. And in my comment, I make this statement. This wild beast is easier to identify than the first. The first beast comes out of the sea, which is symbolic of the nations and peoples of the world. The earth from which this second beast arises is symbolic of Israel. It is naturally assumed that the second beast comes from Israel. And he had two horns like a lamb suggests that he is an imitation of Christ, the Lamb of God that taketh away the sin of the world. This pseudo-lamb does not subtract sin, but adds and multiplies it. And we are told here, and I'll read again, verse 12, and he exerciseth all the power of the first beast before him, and causeth the earth and them that dwell therein to worship the first beast, whose deadly wound was healed. And he exerciseth all the authority of the first wild beast in his presence, and he maketh the earth and the dwellers therein to worship the first wild beast, whose wound of death was healed. And therefore he does caused the world to worship the first beast. And from that position, I hold that the purpose of the second beast is to cause the world to worship the first beast. And you make a comparison between the second beast and the Holy Spirit, which, by the way, I want to say is not far-fetched at all, but I think that it's not wise to compare this second beast to the Holy Spirit any more than we should compare the first beast to Christ. We need to be very careful to say it's Antichrist, that is, one opposed to Christ. And this second beast, I'd rather not say that he represents the Holy Spirit, but I do think that you're very accurate in saying that he is to take the first beast and manifest him and cause the world to worship the first beast. And I feel that in that, that you are very much all right.
0: We now take up a question from a listener in Evansville, Indiana, who writes, what is the answer to interracial marriages according to God's word? Is there any scripture about two Christians getting married but different in race?
1: May I say to you that as I've examined this, I very candidly do not believe it was a loaded question. As you can well understand, this could be sent to me as a loaded question to try to draw me out. But I'm perfectly willing to deal with it. And I want to deal with it as this party has suggested. What is the answer according to God's word? Now, I wish that we could get off of this kick today about the racial aspect of marriage, because very candidly, that is not the problem today in marriage. Now, as we'll attempt to point out, it could be a problem, but the fact of the matter is, marriage is made on a different basis than that altogether. Now, what is the thing that the Word of God makes it very clear that two people should not get married? And that is not on a racial basis. It's on the basis of a believer and a non-believer. There is one thing from the very beginning all through the Word of God, and that is that God forbade His people to intermarry with unbelievers. And that is actually the reason that no Israelite was to marry outside. And the reason he was to not marry outside, because of the fact of a person being an unbeliever. Now, when they were a believer, that did not seem to be the problem at all. And you have, I think, the case of Ruth and Boaz. Boaz was an Israelite. Ruth was a Moabite, and it was specific instructions that an Israelite and a Moabite should not intermarry. That was very clearly set forth in the Word of God. A Moabite or an Ammonite shall not enter into the congregation of the Lord. And God made it very clear. And yet, Ruth becomes a believer, and when she became a believer, and she and Boaz fell in love, why, there was a marriage, and that was the basis on which it was made. And you find out that that is the thing that brought the greatest judgment upon the human family. This matter of marrying the sons of God looked upon the daughters of man. Now, I know there are those that think that the sons of God are angels, but believe me, if that had been true, then you'd have monstrosities as offspring. And then I don't think that the sons of God, if they're good angels, would do what is said here. And if they were disobedient angels, they couldn't be called sons of God. So I can't see how it can be the sons of God could be angels. I don't see any reason to work in a miracle where one's not needed at all. The sons of God were this line that was in the line of Adam. Now his name is Seth. That's the godly line. But there's another line, and that's the line of Cain. And the daughters of that line were very beautiful girls. And the fact of the matter is, they were unbelievers. That Cainitic line had gone out from the presence of the Lord. Now we find this intermarriage produced a race, tremendous people, beautiful people. But we're told that their wickedness was great in the earth, and that every imagination of the thoughts of the heart was only evil continually. And it was the marriage of, you see, believers and unbelievers, the godly line with the ungodly line. Now, that started at the very beginning. And after all, you find that Moses married a Midianite. Now, the problem there was not that she was of another race. The problem seems to have been that she certainly was not a believer. And she was certainly not in harmony with Moses had forgotten the rite of circumcision that was to be for his people. And I tell you, his wife really reacted to that. And I think she reacted as an unbeliever, not that she was of a different race. And my feeling is that the tragedy of marriage is believers and unbelievers. You see, the interesting thing about the unbeliever is that he demands a little bit more than he's willing to give. And every Christian ought to recognize that when they marry an unbeliever. And that's one thing that is in the Word of God. I think that the Scripture is very clear in this connection. You remember Paul, and he includes marriage in this. You can be sure of that. He says, "Wherefore come out from among them, and be ye separate, saith the Lord, and touch not the unclean thing, and I will receive you." The whole thing is that this was unbelievers and believers that were joined together. And joined together, I believe, in the marriage relationship, because Paul in 1 Corinthians had a great deal to say about the believer and the unbeliever joined together. And when a marriage is made, it has to be made by two people who are in agreement. In fact, it ought to be in agreement on every major issue, on their relationship to God, their relationship to each other, relationship to the family, relationship to everything. Now, when I was a pastor and I used to counsel young people, I never put them through a series of counseling, but I explained to them that marriage was made on three levels, the physical level and the psychological or mental level and the spiritual level. And you have those three levels. There should be agreement on those three levels. And very frankly, Scripture says a threefold cord's not easily broken. And if a marriage is made with all of those ties, it'll stick together. Now, first of all, let me say it, it's made on the physical level. And we've had just an overdose of this business of sex being taught today relative to marriage. You'd come to the conclusion that that's all marriage is, from some that are given by Christian psychologists and some pastors. That's only part. It's only one third, to tell the truth. It's important. I don't mean to play it down, but actually it's not made really on that level. The next level up is the mental level. And my feeling is that a man and a woman should have the same interests. They should be interested in the same things. If you want to make your marriage go, why, the wife should be interested in the business of her husband. And that is the level that I think is important, very important. And I think they ought to be on that kind of a level. Then there is the third level, the spiritual level. Now, if one is a believer and a non-believer, I never would marry them. I would talk to the unbeliever and try to get him or her to accept Christ. And if they didn't, I would not perform the marriage ceremony. And I'm confident, though, that in time that I did marry a believer and an unbeliever. I think it worked out that way. But at the time, it didn't look that way. I had one like this, a young lady. She attended our church. She was a daughter of a very wealthy parent. Her father was an oil man. The young lady was very wealthy. Well, in a bank, she had met a young man that was a bank clerk. Well, I used to be a bank clerk, and I had sympathy with that young man. And he was a good-looking young fellow. He'd fallen in love with her, and she had fallen in love with him. And they wanted to get married. And here he is on an economic level that I happen to know is a pretty low one, and she's on a high level. And I very frankly talked to them about that. And I talked to him separately about it. I said, I happen to know from past experience myself that I found out that that would not work, that if you married a wealthy girl and you're a very poor boy, there is an economic separation there. Her interests and her background is so different from yours. And I want to say to you, both of them were beautiful people. They had everything going for them. And, oh, he agreed to accept Christ. My, he would accept it anything. He was panting like a hunting dog. My, he wanted to get married. And unfortunately, the girl did too. I told her, I said, don't you think maybe you ought to have a, shall I say, a period of getting a little better acquainted? And, oh, no, no, she knew her mind, she thought. Well, they got married. And it was, I suppose, less than 2 years as she came into my study one day crying. It had fallen apart. I could not patch it up. It was too late then. I made my mistake in marrying them. I honestly should have said probably, you two are so far apart in the mental, and also he's just accepted Christ. Let's wait and see. Well, the fact of the matter is, he didn't accept Christ. He accepted her and wanted her and not Christ at all. Therefore, the marriage fell apart. And they got a divorce. It was tragic. It had nothing to do with race, but it had everything to do with a believer and a non-believer. Now, there are these three levels. A Christian ought to marry a Christian. And it's tragedy, generally, when they don't. And these other three levels should be there. Now, that should be taken into account, especially when they are of different race. I think very much so. There are other considerations that could come in and separate them. Now, let me give you an instance of that. There's a young man that heard our ministry, and he accepted Christ. And when I used to go to a certain area, why, he was always there. And he's a black young fella, and he's very attractive. And I'll say this, he's a very intelligent young man, sharp as he can be, and had charisma. I liked him very much. Well, I guess I missed 2 years going to his area and then did, and there he was, and he came down and introduced me to his wife. She was white, and I'll be very frank with you. I talked to him about it because he said he wanted to talk to me about it. They were already encountering certain problems, and he wanted to study for the ministry, and he went away to a certain school, and I have a letter from him, and the problem has come. He says, every time we go into a public meeting where he says you'd think we were in a zoo or something, everybody turns and stares at us. And he says we're encountering problem after problem. And he said, what in the world do you recommend that I do? And he says, do you think this is right? This is just. And I wrote and told him, I said, I thought it was terrible. But the point is, you're not going to change people overnight, at least. And I told him, I said, I recommend you get away from that school as quickly as you can to save your marriage. I says, that's the thing that you want to save is your marriage. I said, you're going to find out it can be torn asunder because today everything is tearing at marriage. And anything that can break up a marriage today is being used to break up marriage. Therefore, these three cords ought to be tied tight at the very beginning. Now, if this young man had talked to me about getting married, I think I would have advised him to wait, not only to wait, but that we sit down and talk it over and find out whether the three cords were there. Now, I think they'll weather it if they really love each other. But I already detect that there is that which is slipping in, which should not slip in, which I think is wrong. But the point is that it's not the racial problem. Now, in the Word of God, it's quite evident. Not only was that true of Moses, and he had a problem by marrying an unbeliever, not marrying a Midianite. Joseph married, obviously, an Egyptian. Wasn't anybody else around for him to marry because he was separated from his family and from his people. He's down in Egypt. He married an Egyptian, and apparently it was a very worthwhile marriage. He had two fine boys that even old Jacob could bless them, you see, and they seemed to have turned out well. So the problem there was not racial. The problem was apparently no problem at all. Because of that, they were believers, and I would assume that his wife was a believer. And certainly in Ruth and Boaz, you have one of the finest examples that is imaginable. And I've given you these two examples today to illustrate the fact that it's not racial, it is religious. It is whether they are believers or not. And Paul had something to say about that, because in Corinth, when he preached there, sometimes a wife would get saved, sometimes a husband would get saved. And what would happen to a marriage like that? Paul says this, well, there are two unbelievers married, and suppose a husband gets saved, and suppose the unbeliever says, well, I don't want to live with a Christian, and what happens? She moves out. Verse 11 of 1 Corinthians 7 says, but and if she depart, let her remain unmarried or be reconciled to her husband, and let not the husband put away his wife. But to the rest speak I, not the Lord. If any brother hath a wife that believeth not, she'd be pleased to dwell with him. Let him not put her away. If you're already married to an unbeliever, and I don't care what your background's been, if you find yourself married to an unbeliever today, you are not to leave that unbeliever just because you're a Christian. It should have to be on a different ground than that altogether. If you take the Word of God, you will find that the thing that ruins a marriage is a believer and unbeliever, because the spiritual cord is not tied. But I have discovered this, that when there is a spiritual cord, that sometimes the physical cord is torn asunder, and sometimes the mental cord is torn asunder. But if the spiritual cord is there, that marriage is going to hold. And I've seen that happen time and time again. I know couples living together today that actually the thing that holds them together, the only thing, is that they both know and love and serve the Lord Jesus Christ. There's nothing else there to hold them at all, but that is there. I do know couples that there was no spiritual tie at all to begin with, but there was actually a physical tie and a mental tie. Their interests were the same. But that physical tie got untied, and it does. And the mental tie then broke very easily. Since there was no spiritual, there was nothing to hold them together, and therefore it broke loose. And that's the reason there's such an epidemic of divorces today. It's because that there's not that spiritual tie. And I don't think that we as Christians should be disturbed about that. When two unbelievers get a divorce, that does not disturb me. It does disturb me when a believer and unbeliever gets a divorce, and now to see that many Christians are getting divorces, that, my friend, is alarming today. But may I say to you, let's move the racial question out. If a man and a woman fall in love with each other, and they are both believers in the Lord Jesus Christ, and they have the same interests, they meet on the same plane, their lifestyle is the same, then I want to say to you that I can see no reason why they should not get married. But you better be sure that all of those cords are tied, my friend. And that doesn't make any difference about the color at all. It does make a lot of difference whether the three cords are there. And unfortunately today, interracial marriages present problems. I recognize that. I'd be very blind if I did not recognize that. So I think marriage ought to be made on the basis of love. And let's get away from all this legalism today and ritual and routines that are being given, and get down for believers today. Make sure that you're marrying a believer, if you are a believer. That's very important. And make sure you love the guy or you love the gal.
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1: From Shirley Temple to Judy Garland to Britney Spears, from Andy Rooney to Donny Osmond to Justin Timberlake, millions of us have enjoyed young artists' gifts of music, dancing, and acting, and we have been amazed by many other famous children born with incredible gifts and talents as they bring us joy, laughter, and maybe even tears. Shirley Temple was dubbed America's Little Miracle by President Franklin D. Roosevelt. This little child raised the spirits of Americans who were struggling through the Great Depression. But is God calling these young people? What are they to do with their gifts and talents? And what are the parents of these incredible kids to do? God certainly wants to use them. He certainly endowed them with these incredible talents. Young artists and their parents must keep their hearts close to the Lord's heart and in deep fellowship with Him if they are to be used by Him and not succumb to the dark sides of success. They are going to be susceptible to all of the difficulties and temptations that come with pride. When we start to think it is about us and not God's gifts to us, the problems begin. When pride takes over your soul, the gift becomes corrupted and an idol is produced in us. Proverbs 3:6 reminds us, "In all your ways acknowledge Him, and He will direct your path." If we stay in close communion with our Creator, a calling can and will be a tremendous blessing to God and to entire nations. God really does call children. Samuel was brought to the temple to be raised up, and he served God and God's people. David, the poet, songwriter, was called to slay Goliath and save God's people. God is calling His artists, and some of them may be your young children. Listen carefully to discern His voice and His will, and let His beauty be seen through their gifts. I invite 10-year-old Gage, who will now share his prayer for all the young artists.
3: Dear Lord, thank you so much for telling your disciples to let the little children come unto you. When you are calling them to Hollywood, Lord, especially please protect them. Watch out for your creative children whom you've blessed with talent like singing, playing instruments, drawing, painting, and acting. Bless and protect all the young actors and let them find other Christian kids to be friends with. Make their parents wise and teach them to resist temptation. Keep everyone safe while they follow you. Jesus, please keep us close to you and bless all the young artists, writers, directors, and actors. In Jesus' name we pray. Amen.

0: 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Be blessed.
1: The word today is entitled, Your Love and Your Enemy. Your love and your enemy. What do you do when your enemy is your heartbeat? What do you do when God removed the enemy and your heart bleeds and the pain refuses to stop? What is to be done when no one understands . I'm going to talk about a man of God that God says he has my own heart. But there is a question. What do you do when your love is your enemy? I'm talking to the house today. Be strong and be unmovable. And know the God in whom you trust. Because I'm here to let you know, God does not fight with weaklings. I didn't say he didn't take care of them. God said when you're going to battle, those that are feeble and weak in heart. In other words, those that are terrified of the battle, send them home. Not an Abraham said, fear is contagious. Depression is contagious. 2 Samuel chapter 18. Start at the verse 8.

Israel. All the different provinces. And the wood devoured more people that day than the sword devoured. When God is on your side, when God is fighting for you, you don't have to use your sword that much. Trees will be soldiers for you. Lord God, I'm trying to get some sad look off some faces. I want for you to sit upright, and I want for you to look like a soldier. I want for you to look like you know that you got this. The wood, the forest, kill more than the sword did. So when God is fighting for you, come on now. And Absalom met the servant of David. Now Absalom is the son of David. The boy was handsome. As a matter of fact, the Bible didn't call him handsome. The Bible called him beautiful. He was so beautiful. His hair grew long. I don't know if he was a dreadlock, but he only cut his hair once per year. And when he cuts it, it weighs so much. He was so handsome that he was able to use his good looks to entice the people in the gate. And so he took the kingdom from his father. Remember now, of all David's sons, David loved Absalom more than any other son. But the boy was a brute. And not only did he drive his father off the throne, he slept with his father's wives on top of the roof so that all Israel could see. Somebody say, what a son. What a son to love. But yet, his father loved him. I want you to listen to the word. Listen to the word today. And it says, and Absalom met the servant of David. And Absalom rode upon a mule. And the mule went under a thick bark of a great oak. And his head caught hold of the oak. Which simply means, I believe that the man was a dreadlock. Are you listening to what I'm trying to say to you? So his locks get caught by the oak tree. Are you with me in the room today? And he was taken up between the heaven and the earth. And the mule that he rode upon. He said that that sat under him. The mule that he rode upon went away from underneath him. And a certain man saw it and told Joab. Now I love Joab because Joab was a man of war. And when it was told to Joab, listen, mark you, David warned them. Do nothing to the young man. This is war. And my son is against me. But when you find my son, don't touch him. Don't hurt him.

Lord, have anybody love their children like that? Yes. Come on, mothers. Yes, we love our children like that. We love our children. We love them like that. We love them like that. All right, let me see where I am on the screen so I can move easily. Here. Next verse. And a certain man saw it and told Joab and said, "Behold, I saw Absalom hang in an oak." Go on. And Joab said unto the man, "What told him? And behold, thou sawest him, and why didst thou not smite him there to the ground? Why you didn't hurt him? Why you did not kill him? And listen, and I would have given thee shekels of silver and a girdle." And the man said unto Joab, "Though I should receive 1,000 shekels of silver in mine hand, yet would I not put forth my hand against the king's son. For in your hearing, the king charged thee, and the king also charged Abishai and Attai, saying, beware that none touch the young man Absalom." You listen to what I'm trying to say to you today? But listen, when God anoints you, you see what I'm talking about? Some of us is babying the problem. And I'm here today to tell you to put a missile in it. Because God have anointed you to do so. Or somebody ought to praise him right there. I said somebody ought to praise God right there. Next verse. We're going somewhere. "Otherwise I should have wrought falsehood against my own life. For there is no matter hid from the king, and thou thyself wouldest have set thyself against me." You see how some of us quick to take action? I'm telling you, it might be right, but you are not anointed to do it. Amen. You see, this is a problem that we have. Because everybody thinks that they're anointed to do something. But I'm telling you, when the right person that is anointed to do it show up, not even the king can do a thing about it. Oh, Lord God, somebody shall behave yourself and know your time. And some of us like to put forth our hand against people. Against the pastor's children. Watch yourself now. Watch yourself. "Then said Joab, I may not tarry thus with thee. And he took 3 darts in his hand. And he thrust them through the heart of Absalom. While he was yet alive in the mid of the oak. And 10 men." I want to show you how bad Joab was. It took 10 men to carry his armor. What kind of man is this? That it took 10 men to carry his armor? Come on now. "And 10 men that bear Joab's armor compassed about and smote Absalom and slew him." So even when the 10 darts hit his heart, he was still breathing. But the 10 men came up and they silenced him. And Joab blew the trumpet. And the people returned from pursuing after Israel, for Joab held back the people. This is insurrection. Insurrection that Absalom has caused. And they took Absalom and cast him into a great pit in the wood and lay a great heap of stone upon him. And all Israel fled
everyone to his tent because they knew that it was David's heartbeat. What do you do? Your love and your enemy. Come on now. Come on now. Somebody's come on now and said, Lord God, protect the borders of my heart. Lord, protect the borders of my heart. We're still going somewhere. Now get over to chapter 19. Then said Ahimaaz. No. That was not the right verse. Okay, thank you. And it was told Joab, behold, the king weepeth and mourneth for Absalom. Your love and your enemy. Your love and your enemy. And the victory that day was turned into mourning unto all the people. For the people heard say that day how the king was grieved for his son. Jump to verse 4. But the king covered his face. And the king cried with a loud voice, Oh my son Absalom. Oh Absalom, my son. Lift your voice and shout, your lover, your love, and your enemy. I wonder why some of us are so easy to hate. You say that you love me. You say that we are friends. But the minute I offend you, you draw a line in the sand against me. You didn't love me. You nudge your neighbor and said, if that's the kind of love you have to offer, I don't need it. I don't want it. Come on now. I want the kind of love that, honey, even when I offend you, you said, Oh, Charmaine. And Joab came into the house to the king and said, thou hast shamed this day the faces of all thy servants. I'm talking to somebody today. Not your neighbor, say, take that look off your face. You're shaming your God. Come on, say, you're shaming the battalion. Because we believe that the joy of the Lord is our strength. And when God has given us the victory, we ought to rejoice. But David could not rejoice. And you know that David had the power to kill him. He was talking to the king. But he was anointed to talk to the king like that. He said, you brought shame upon all those that have served you. This day have saved thy life and the lives of your sons. In other words, king, you have other sons. And the one that seek to kill you and kill the rest of your sons and wipe out your servants, you're here giving a pity party. And out of thy daughters and the lives of thy wives and the lives of thy concubines. Come on now. In that thou lovest thine enemies and hatest thy friends. Anybody catching this? Because some of us, while you think that you hate your problem, you love your problem. And you hate victory. Because what you need to do to obtain the victory, you don't want to do it. You want to cradle your problem. You want to sit there and say, woe is me. When the power in you to rise up and have dominion and power and authority over it.
to choose not to. I am your Joab today. Get up from that place. And don't just save you. Save those that are associated with you. Oh God. Because if you obtain the victory, some people are going to obtain the victory just because of you. I wish somebody would praise God right there. There are some people that some of us hang out with. I'm telling you, if we ever just make that ever turn, they'll make it with you. You have influence. Somebody's counting on you. And he said that you love your enemy and you hate your friend. For thou hast declared this day that thou regardest neither prince nor servants. For this day I perceive that if, move it along, if Absalom had lived and all we had died this day, then it had pleased thee well. Why this word today? God is about to take out somebody. God is about to take out some things out of our lives. And the question is, are you ready for it? You've been praying and you've been crying. And you're saying, Lord, I need a change in my life. Are you ready when he removed the problem? When he removed the obstacle? Because I'm telling you, sometimes the obstacle is your love. Sometimes it is your heartbeat. What will you do then? Now therefore, go forth and speak comfortably. Now Joab became the king for a moment. Get up out of your sorrow. And go face the people. Not with a pity, sad face. But go speak comfortably to the people. And unto your servants. For I swear by the Lord, if thou goest not forth, they will not tarry one with thee this night. Come on now. And that will be worse unto thee than all the evil that befall thee from thy youth until now. If you don't get up, if you don't get yourself together, if you don't wash your face, if you don't begin to testify, if you don't begin to decree and declare that God is a greater trouble is going to come upon you. Because you see, some of us are hypocritical. God has done so much. And rather than testifying, we sit there and we're upset with God. Because you think that God has taken something precious from you. If you don't get up, if you don't get yourself together, if you don't wash your face, if you

0: rather than testifying, we sit there and we're upset with God because you think that God has taken something precious from you. You think we don't have testimonies in this house? You think we don't have a praise in this house? You think we don't have great testimonies on Zoom? Now, who am I talking to? Wash your face and begin to speak. You see, Solomon says, death and life is in your tongue. Are you ready for deliverance and this holy Shabbat? You're ready for deliverance? It's under your tongue. It looks like I need to pour some oil in your mouth. We've been anointing the wrong place. We've been anointing your forehead. The deliverance is in your tongue. Oh, somebody get up on your out of your seat and said, Lord, I apologize. I will change my argument. God is a good God. Now, not your neighbor and say, hold on to your stuff. Because if I prophesy to have it, you'll lose it. Oh, Lord. Oh, you think I'm joking? I'm telling you, stand up now and look at your problem. Stand up now and look at your situation. Somebody told me a story yesterday. Keep standing. About a young man that some girl married was to give him papers to stay in the country. The girl treated him so badly, and he's trying to get a divorce, and every lawyer that he turned to, they just bleed him dry. The young man had enough of it and just went straight to immigration with no appointment, and just happened to speak to somebody. And he spoke to somebody, and they got a lawyer for him and gave him his papers. You see the problem we have. The problem we have. We won't kill our Absalom. There is no emboldenness. I feel the anointing. In your home, you got to speak to your bills. In your home, you have to speak to your rent. In your home, you've got to speak to your mortgage. And if your roof is coming off, speak. And so I stand today. Lord, I know it's going to hurt. Lord, Lord, put my mantle around my waist, Cass, and tie it. I know it's going to hurt, but I'm going to gird my waist, God, and I'm going to get ready to mourn, because you've got to take out Absalom. I refuse to run any farther. You've got to take out Absalom, God. Now begin to speak. Don't just stand there. I don't come to lay hand on you today. I come to give you an opportunity. And if you don't have anything to speak, speak over me. Speak for me. There's an Absalom of lack that is pursuing some of us. There's an Absalom that is trying to take your job. I just got a note. Somebody sent me a note saying, see the pastor, pray for me because I have a job and the job is helping me. But they're planning to give the job to somebody else. Kill that Absalom. Open your mouth. Put a dot in it and said, Lord, I stand and I proclaim that I want this job. So do what you got to do. Because this job is providing for me. And I pray, God, you're a tither. And if you're not a tither, repent quickly and said, Lord, give me this job and I will surely bring you the tenth. Now speak, man. Speak. Because the money has got to show up to fix that roof. The money has got to show up for that rent this month. The money has got to show up for the mortgage. The money has got to show up. You just got to speak it. It just got to show up. It just had to show up. I believe it. I believe it. I believe it. No, I double dare you to tell God, I'm coming back next week, Sabbath, with a testimony. Said that which I'm speaking at this altar right now. Said God, if you shift it, God, if you shift, God, if you shift it. I will be unashamed to testify. God, I will come out of my tent and I will come before your people and I will speak comfortably.
1: 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Again, that number is 1-888-914-6346. And be a part of this magnificent movement. Until next time.

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1: 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And, of course, this is Osprey Retirement Radio. 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The phone number, 321-521-3559. In just a few moments, we're going to go over some of those milestone ages that you need to be aware of as you enter retirement or you're thinking about retirement. Plus, these hidden fees that you don't know about. I'm going to have Eric kind of take a deep dive at that as well. But first, Eric, welcome, buddy. How are you?
2: I am fantastic, Jessica. You know, I think every day in the last week, it's gotten hotter down here.
1: Oh, my gosh. Seriously. Right? It is hot.
2: Hot.
1: It's like walking into an oven everywhere you go.
2: I'm in the cold air conditioning of my office enjoying what's going on and love our conversation that we have every week, trying to help people understand better about how they can better prepare for retirement, and looking forward to getting in today's show. We got a lot to talk about.
1: Absolutely. And as we always say, if you're 55 and up, if you are thinking about retirement, about to retire, this is the show for you. Plus, if you're looking to sit down with somebody with over 30 years of experience and put your retirement dreams together, really essentially, Eric is the man you want to do it with. I want to make sure you get that phone number, 321-521-3559. You know, most people know there are certain birthdays that matter in retirement planning. You know, at age 62, that means you can do some early Social Security stuff. At age 65, that gets you Medicare. And at age 73 is when many retirees have to start taking what's called required minimum distributions. But there's another milestone that often flies under the radar. That's age 59 and a half. So, why is 59 and a half so important, and what opportunities should people be thinking about when they reach this age?
2: Well, I love 59 and a half for the reason that I'm about to talk about. One of them is you're finally free to take your company 401k and do what's called a non-hardship in-service withdrawal, which means you simply take tax-free whatever's in your 401k, move it over to an IRA. Now, a lot of the topics we talk about gives us the opportunity to better protect and position your retirement. But it also, on the other side, we know that at 59 and a half, you can take money out of your 401k or IRA without penalty. You have that early withdrawal penalty of 10% that is now behind you at 59 and a half. So, you have more freedom to withdraw your money, but let's be cautious here. Now is not the time at 59 and a half probably to start drawing down your retirement accounts unless you are actually retired. And then if you are, then we need to talk before you start doing that, because you might find yourself quickly withdrawing too much money, creating more taxes than you realize, and a lot of other complicated situations. So, but I find that I had a client come in over the weekend, and we're sitting down looking at their money in all the different places. And he's like, yeah, I got this 401k over here. I'm still, even though I'm not on the books, I'm still kind of a consultant to the company, so they consider me an employee. And I'm 63 years old, and I know I can't take that out. I said, you can't take that out. Why not? He goes, well, I just thought you can't take it out. I said, no, you can. But I explained this 59 and a half age rule. So it's new to many people. So remember, let's be clear, 59 and a half, you're still working for the same company that you're putting money in every month to your 401k, but they give you the flexibility of repositioning some of that 401k into an IRA tax-free. So it's something that it's another reason why you need to call us for this free consultation, no obligation, to see if there's something we can do to help you there.
1: Well, not only does it just give you time to kind of rearrange some things, you mentioned your 401k, but I think one of the coolest parts is that, you know, if you're 58 and you take some money out, you get that 10% withdrawal penalty tacked onto there. At 59 and a half, you can do what you want. No penalties involved, right?
2: Exactly. That's exactly the point. So it's important to understand, again, don't assume you know anything. Don't rely on ChatGPT to always be the end-all, be-all to give you the answer. Again, I want to fact-check it, and I, you know, like using some of the AI tools as a guide, but it's not the final answer. That's where you give us a call. Again, no obligation, no commitment. Give us a call. I know you may be working with an advisor and you think you got all your boxes checked, but you're entering a new chapter now. Remember, you're going through a new phase. The new phase is pre-retirement into retirement. There's a huge transition. And I had a client come in here today, and she sat down with me, and she thought her advisor was checking all the boxes, yet we went through all these topics: legacy planning, Roth conversions, taxes, guaranteed distribution. These are all the things I don't know anything about. I go, well, I thought you just said you had it all covered. Well, I guess I don't. So don't think you know everything. Be humble enough to say, maybe I don't know it all. Maybe my advisor has not been working 100% in my best interest. If your advisor is with what I say the big brokerage firms, those are like the Merrill Lynch's or the Morgan Stanley's or the Smith Barney's or the Edward Jones or Wells Fargo, I think you owe it to yourself and your family and your spouse to pick up the phone, give us a call, and let's do an independent x-ray of your current portfolio before you get too far down that retirement path. We'd love to have that call with you.
1: Absolutely. Again, this x-ray is called the Osprey Retirement X-ray, by the way. The phone number, 321-521-3559, 321-521-3559. And that website, OspreyRetirementRadio.com. I cannot believe about this viral video I'm going to tell you about. It was actually taken by a Shake Shack customer at the Salt Lake City airport. It's getting a lot of traction online here. He and his wife, they ordered 3 milkshakes at a self-serve kiosk, right? Seems simple. But after he declined to leave a tip, the price of each shake shot up 50 cents. Right? Isn't that crazy? Shake Shack, of course, blamed it on a technical glitch. The controversy highlights something many customers worry about, right? Costs and fees that aren't always obvious, especially at first glance. What are some that can quietly eat away at savings if people aren't paying attention?
2: There's a laundry list. You know, I think the retirement account fees are internal. They're not sitting there in black and white, right? So if you don't have a probably somebody like ourselves, a financial advisor, to uncover those fees, you're probably not really sure what you're paying because you don't know the questions to ask. You don't know what you don't know. That's our job. So we start with that. We're looking at retirement account fees. And are you paying? I mean, again, let's just be honest. There's no free lunch. Everybody gets paid somehow. But let's just know how everybody gets paid and let's disclose it. Again, I find this with what I call the bad annuity. Does anybody out there have an annuity that's tied to the stock market called a variable annuity? Talk about layers and layers of fees. I honestly, Jessica, over my 30 plus years in this business, I have never sold a variable annuity, for starters, but I don't know that I've ever met a client that had a variable annuity that clearly understood the amount of fees they were paying inside of that. And it's somewhere between 3% and 5%. What they come in and they say, well, no, Eric, I'm paying like 1.25%. I said, no, you're not. I said, let's make a phone call together and I'll ask the questions and you stay on the phone and we'll call the insurance company and we'll go through it. So this is what disturbs me, is that advisors that they're saying they're a fiduciary, but they're not independent. They're not necessarily working in your best interest, but the interest of the company they work for, because they work for a big brokerage firm that says, we got to offer certain products to you as a client and make it sound like it is in your best interest. I think there's a conflict out there. But the other costs that we have to be aware of is healthcare costs. We think, oh, Medicare is going to cover all the health expenses that I might encounter. No, sadly, they're not. And unfortunately, how do you address that? Well, a lot of our clients, when we sit down and create an income plan, they come to realize that there's ways to offset the risk of that longevity problem and how we design the income and how we can create more income in the event that there's a health challenge. So there's so many things that we do that are so beyond what I find most advisors are even touching on, let alone going to any great detail on. That's why you owe it to yourself to reach out to us and say, look, I don't want to take a chance on my retirement. You've worked a lifetime to get to the point where you're at. And now you want to step into that next chapter. And it's scary for a lot of people, right? It's a big transition. It's a psychological transition. had a lady come in over the weekend, and she worked for a big insurance company for 46 years. And now she was in corporate for 45 years. Now she's been relocated to Florida, and she's now been remotely working the last 2 years. I said to her, I said, what's that going to feel like when you step out at the end of the year? I said, she goes, it's going to be sad because there's so many people that I have forged great relationships with through the years, and I'm going to miss those people. But financially, she's reached the point on the accumulation where I know she's ready for retirement. We all have to retire at some point for the most part. But it's just there's a lot to consider and a lot to think about. But that's what we're here for. So give us a call today and let's explore your situation in more detail. And let's do that portfolio x-ray that you deserve to have so you know if you're going to be stepping into a safe, secure retirement or that you have some problems we need to address.
1: Absolutely. It gives you that added confidence, again, as you transition from the working world to retirement. It's a huge mental and emotional shift. So you want to make sure that all your ducks are in a row, so to speak. This Osprey Retirement X-Ray is a great way to set that foundation. 321-521-3559. 321-521-3559. 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Coming up next, the early signs that you're feeling old. We'll be right back.
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1: 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You know, at some point, your body starts sending you very clear messages that you didn't sign up for, right? I mean, here's Keith Sullivan on TikTok. And by the way, just to give you some background, Keith is actually in his 40s. Listen to this.
6: The things that take you down now are just pathetic. I recently slept on a pull-out couch. I almost checked into the emergency room the next day. We used to go out at 10 p.m. That I actually cannot believe. Now my goal is the couch. That's all I think about is the couch. Injuries are different. In your 20s, you got injured doing something cool. Yeah, I tore up my shoulder snowboarding. Now it's like, yeah, I got out of the car too fast. I don't know. What sucks is, I don't know about you guys, but mentally, I'm still 25. I see a group of kids who are in their 20s, and I'm like, I could hang. No. No, you can't, unless you got a whole week of vacation days to take after.
1: Oh, this is so real, Eric. I mean, so real. Can you not identify with that?
2: We can totally identify with that. What did I do? I pulled a muscle getting out of bed. I mean, what happened?
1: Oh, my gosh. I remember doing something like that. Like, I had a cold, and I coughed really hard, and I legit, like, hurt something in my back. And that was the moment I went, oh, things are changing. But, you know, we all go through this, right? And it got me thinking, you know, when we're supposed to be living longer, especially if we're taking care of ourselves. So how early do you really start adjusting a plan for, you know, health and mobility? And, you know, you got to think about this. It's not just the money.
2: It's not. And I think, like, this is what we're all hearing more about, is how to improve the longevity. If you live longer, how do you live a healthier, longer life? It's funny. I survey my clients, you know, that are in their 80s and, you know, some of them didn't have the best habits. My mother-in-law is 87, still going pretty strong. And guess what she does every day, or many times a day? Smoke. So it's funny. So, that's not how we live. We live a much healthier life. But I think that we have more education on health and you know, proper eating, good habits, getting enough rest. And, you know, I think when you're in your early and your retirement years, and I call that your go-go years, you know, you're in your late 50s and your 60s and your early 70s, those are the go-go years. You want to be able to climb the mountains that you want to climb and go see the Great Wall of China and be able to walk up those steps. And there's so many things that we have to be physically fit. But you can't just, you know, all of a sudden decide one day, hey, let me start getting better fit. I think you got to do it earlier the better. One of my clients said he was a pretty successful athlete, but he just maintained those habits that he learned back in grade school about how to train and be a good athlete, and just kept those habits going. And it's paid huge dividends. But you got to keep moving. We all know that. You got to get your steps. You know, walking is considered one of the healthier exercises you can do. And I think most of us should be able to do that every day, just not in the middle of the day when it's 110 degrees.
1: Yeah, no kidding. I mean, you know the old saying, if you don't use it, you'll lose it. So if you're just sitting on the couch all day, every day, you know, that's not going to be great for your physical or mental health, quite frankly. But even thinking about this, like this guy, Keith, he's in his 40s and he's got ailments starting. It really does make you look at the cost of healthcare both now and then think about the next 20, 30 years. I mean, if you don't have a plan for that, it can take down your retirement plan. I know there's some stat you've shared before, Eric, that, you know, a couple can spend over $300,000 like out of pocket over a lifetime of healthcare plans, right?
2: Easily. It's scary. I had a client that somehow he was in inpatient rehab for 6 months, and he said the hospital bill, well, the rehab, so he wasn't in the hospital whole time, probably would have been more than this, but it was $1 million over 6 months. Mm-hmm. And he said with Medicare, he paid the deductible of $4,000, and that was his exposure to that. But, you know, if we need extended care in the home, that's not covered in Medicare. So how do we pay for that? Well, we talk about that in the income plan. You know, we talk about income planning. It goes a lot deeper than just the surface of what the income is. It's what else can I get from this income plan? You can get coverage on extended care or long-term care if you need it. We can incorporate that in the plan. You have more flexibility in how you take money from your retirement plan. There's so many things that we do that people, I don't think, Jessica, are aware of. And so living longer does give us a higher probability of needing some health care. And I think that most people, if they knew how we address it, would love to learn more about it so that they don't feel like they have to spend down their savings. Because a lot of clients are saying, well, I want to leave that money to my kids. Well, unless you need it, right? So you need to figure out, how does the income plan that we put together, that we can base it on guarantees and not hypotheticals, how does that also address the risk of long-term care if I need it, or home health care if I need it? Give us a call today. Please let us talk to you through this and explain more about how this can work for you.
1: Yeah, I mean, it's really simple to be in your 40s or 50s or even 60s and think you're invincible, right? Oh, I'm never going to need that. Nothing's ever going to happen to me. But listen, we're not invincible. Things are going to happen. You're going to need help, all right? And it's not going to be cheap. So the sooner you plan, the better plan you're going to have. It's all part of that income plan. And then most importantly, it's wrapped up in a bow with this Osprey Retirement X-Ray, guys. That is how you get started and looking at what puzzle pieces you have for your retirement. Again, this Osprey Retirement X-Ray, 321-521-3559, 321-521-3559. That website, OspreyRetirementRadio.com. You know, speaking of feeling old, when I read this, I started feeling old. You remember Macaulay Culkin, you know, the kid from Home Alone?
2: Of course.
1: Oh, my God. He recently turned 46. 46! In my mind, he's still Kevin McAllister.
2: Yeah, I know. He seems like he's been around a long time, but, you know.
1: Mm-hmm.
2: Yeah, I know.
1: Everybody still ages.
2: Stereotype, right? We're thinking that he's still, you know, 10 years old in his home with his parents gone, and he's trying to take care of the bad guys.
1: Take care of the bad guys. He's setting up traps all over the house and, you know, trying to keep them from breaking into his home. My son loves this movie. I've seen it a million times by now. And it's just a cute little idea. You think about it, as a kid, he was really smart to come up with all these traps.
2: He was.
1: But it got me thinking here. What about some traps that people could run into in their retirement account, you know, without proper help?
2: You know, we have clients that work for the big grocery store Publix. And for some reason, they think when they retire, they need to leave all their money in their 401k at Publix that's in Publix stock. And, you know, Publix has had a pretty good run. It hasn't had too many landmines in it, but they've expanded. They've gone outside the state of Florida. And I find that, quite honestly, it's that diversification that they don't seem to understand. Don't leave all your eggs in one basket. I have another client that's kept 80% of his retirement in Lowe's stock because he worked there for 30 years. And at the time that he worked there, he was allowed to put most of his 401k into Lowe's stock. Well, guess how much Lowe's is down in the last year?
1: Mm-hmm.
2: 30%.
1: Yikes. And that takes a long time to make that back.
2: Exactly.
1: Years.
2: I'm looking at the stock thinking, okay, why did he not listen? So, you know, don't let that be you. I mean, but there's all these little things that you don't know what you don't know. Well, I have another client. She's got all of her money in the thrift savings plan. She works for the government. She just retired, and she's sitting in a fixed account paying her somewhere around 3 or 4%. It's safe. I get it. It's protected. I get it. But she's going broke. And the problem now is she's going to be very soon on the other side of where the government's knocking on her door asking for what? This mandatory required minimum distribution. And for those of you that don't know, and many people I find don't know, that I look at your IRA, or the government rather, looks at your IRA as an IOU to the IRS. They want the tax revenue. And guess what they get to do? Every year when you reach the age of either 73, if you're born after 1960, it's now 75, is that percentage that you have to take out at that point is about 4%, a little bit less. But every year it goes up, and it starts to scale up. When you get into your 80s, you're north of 6-7. You get up to 8-9% if you live beyond that into your 90s. The government doesn't care how much you have to take out of your money. They care because they want the tax revenue, but they don't care if your money goes over the cliff because it wasn't protected. You've lost sight of the purpose of your retirement, and that's to protect some of it. And if it's all in the market, you can look at your accounts and look at that. If it's all in the market, whether it's in bonds, stocks, mutual funds, it is not safe and secured to protect against the risk of the market. So that's where we need to talk. That's my, you know, if you can please hear me out there. 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
1: 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Coming up in just a moment, are you circling around your retirement plan? We'll explain in a moment.
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8: This is Donna True with True Reflections on Aging with Grace. Listen as I share a very important point with you concerning critical issues of the aging experience. Are you with someone whose memory is changing? You may be noticing fluctuations in a person's cognitive status. At times, you can easily detect the confusion, even though the person with the memory changes is in what appears to be denial. There is something else, and it's called anosognosia, a big word that simply means lack of insight. This is different from denial. You know the person is confused and forgetful at times, but they don't see that at all. In fact, will say you never told them what you are accusing them of forgetting. Tempers begin to flare. With caregiver education, you can learn how to better respond in a situation like this. Sometimes caregivers think their loved ones are faking it or being manipulative because they have such good company manners when they are in someone else's presence. How are they able to pull it together like that? The brain is an amazing organ, and they can pull it together for short periods of time. The 24/7 picture is very different from the short social visit. It's time to seek out a medical evaluation, typically performed by a neurologist. The doctor will try to determine the cause of the memory changes by performing a series of tests. Is it something treatable, such as a thyroid issue or depression? Reach out for answers. Now is the time. Did I say something today that got your attention? I'm Donna True, and I can be reached at 772-223-7800, Council on Aging of Martin County at the Kane Center. That's 772-223-7800.
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0: Welcome back to Osprey Retirement Radio. My name is Jessica, here with Eric Hutter of Osprey Retirement Solutions. The phone number, 321-521-3559. You have heard us talk about the great wealth transfer for quite some time. These are the trillions of dollars that baby boomers have saved that will eventually be inherited by heirs. This year, the first boomers turn 80. An article I read on Newsweek.com said that the great wealth transfer may never come. They believe that the cost of living, healthcare, and people living longer will eat up all that wealth. The other enemy, of course, Uncle Sam will taxes. So if that's a big concern, Eric, how do we address it now?
1: I guess that's the new reality that we have to realize. I just was looking at just the housing costs. We're in homes that are aging with us. Right. The average home, I think, is they're saying nationwide is 44 years old. So We talked about budgeting 1% of the home value for home repairs and retirement. But now they're suggesting, depending on your home, you know, that you're budgeting more for that. So as retirement planners, we have to address that. I see a lot of clients that think they're pretty good with their current income plan, but they don't think through all these things. Right. We as retirement advisors are looking several decades down the road to address all of these concerns. Healthcare, right? That's for living longer. Unfortunately, there's statistically a higher probability that one of our, you know, spouses is going to need some extended care assistance of some kind. How do we address that? Again, in the income plan, we like addressing that, or there's standalone options. And so a lot of things that are considered today are the new problems of living longer. And how are we going to be ready for whatever life throws us? And I think, again, it comes back to making sure that you're taking enough risk, but not too much risk in your retirement. Making sure that you're sitting with your comfortable cash for emergencies, but you're not sitting with too much cash in CDs. Everything has to be kind of hitting on all cylinders. You know, if you have an 8-cylinder car, can it run on 4 cylinders? Not very well. And that's kind of like I see a lot of portfolios. You got kind of half of it maybe right and the other half of it not. Or I see many clients that are now moving to Florida and they left their plan up north and somewhere along the way they got another advisor and now they're both the same, kind of doing the same thing. They're both what we call wealth managers. None of them are specializing in income like us. And there's a lot of overlap and mistakes. So this is a time where you want to kind of hone in on really a comprehensive advisor that's going to address all of these concerns. Tax planning, if you're not too far down the retirement path, let's talk about saving taxes. Let's talk about doing some pre-tax planning now so that we don't pay a lot more taxes in the future. You know, we know what tax rates today. You know what? And this is what a lot of people forget. If we go back to the 1940s, what was the highest income tax rate that you could pay on your income? Well, I'll give you the answer, 94%.
0: Woo!
1: It's unbelievable. You know, Ronald Reagan was a movie actor there. He was very smart, of course. He would do 2 movies, and he said he'd stop before making the 3rd movie because if he did the 3rd movie, he'd be at the 94% tax bracket, giving it all back to the government. So now we come full forward, and we're at 37% on the highest income tax bracket. That's the

0: And if you have never had someone look at how taxes could affect you and your retirement income, again, this is part of that Osprey Retirement X-Ray. Call today, 321-521-3559. That's 321-521-3559. You know, you can usually tell when people just aren't quite sure what to do, right? They slow down, maybe they second guess it, they completely stop altogether. And even when the path is right in front of them, you know, it's actually pretty clear, they still are confused. Well, comedian Brad Upton gives us an example.
1: And who put in all these traffic circles and didn't tell anybody how they work? That circle doesn't have to be empty for you to enter it. There just has to be enough room for you to fit. Pick out a hole and hit that thing like an NFL running back. If you've ever driven up to a traffic circle and stopped, I want you to go home tonight, lay down your keys, and never, ever pick them up, ever, ever again.
0: Of course, he's talking about those, I call them roundabouts.
2: I call them roundabouts,
0: oh, man.
2: Too, in Florida.
0: I tell you what, there's always somebody that seems confused about when they can go, who's supposed to go first, and he hit the nail on the head there. But I often wonder, how often do you see folks circling around retirement planning, right? They're waiting, they're hesitating, instead of just jumping in and getting a plan in place.
2: I see it very often. The explanation of that is there's so much conflicting information out there, so they start, stop, start, stop. I think this is where the education comes in. Are you talking to the right planners at this stage in your life? You know, if you're in your 30s and 40s, there's a lot of nice advisors you can go experiment with and see how they do. But now you're honing in on your retirement years, and you need somebody or a team like we are that specializes in income planning, because that's where you're going. The next path is, how do I get down this income path so that no matter what life throws you, no matter what's outside of our control, no matter how much taxes go up, I know that my income will be intact. My income will be guaranteed. And that's the plan, I think, where we clear up all of the crazy under confusion of how they should be looking at and approaching retirement and make it very clear and simple. That's important. We don't go into big fancy charts and graphs that nobody knows what they're looking at. It's kind of like you ever go and get an oil change, Jessica, and after the oil change, the mechanic brings you that dipstick out and he shows it to you and you're like, what am I looking at? That's not how you want your retirement. You want to know what you're looking at. And I promise you, if you give us an opportunity to sit down with you and have this educational discovery conversation, you're going to get a lot of the information clearly understood. It's going to be black and white. It's not going to be gray. It's not going to be some false projections of hypotheticals. You're going to know. And that's where we're at in this stage in our life, and that's going to clear up the confusion. And these roundabouts are a trip because a lot of people will stop right before they get to it, right? Now what? I'm like beeping my horn. This is not a stop sign. You know, keep going.
0: It's very true. It's very true. Well, you're exactly right there. I mean, cut through the noise. Get the word right from the horse's mouth, that being you, Eric, of course, because this Osprey Retirement X-Ray looks at your numbers. It is customized to you, your income, your savings, your tax situation, your Social Security, and it gives you a clear picture of where you actually stand today. And it also helps you to see where can you be in the future. Again, this Osprey Retirement X-Ray, no cost, no obligation. We'll do it for our radio listeners today. 321-521-3559. That's 321-521-3559. Are you a big fan of Metallica?
2: I like it. But Metallica, sometimes in the right mood, can really get your heart beating.
0: Yeah, and I hear they've still put on a really great show, even though they're, you know, I guess considered older here. James Hetfield of Metallica, he stays away from politics in their songs because he says, you know, they're here to play music, not divide their audience. And it got me thinking here, there are a lot of financial advisors who stay away from the conversation about annuities because it can come with a negative connotation here. So where do you stand on using an annuity in any type of plan?
2: You know, I think with a lot of advisors, if people would understand what I'm going to say here, is that a lot of advisors are kind of forced to keep your money in the market. The big brokerage firms are known for that. And that's just how – that's called their business model, right? I call them the wealth managers. What they know is stocks, bonds, mutual funds, and that's it. You know, when we talk about income and guarantees, and a lot of people, like, after you get into this, how does this – you can get the best of both worlds. How does this work, Eric? If the market goes up 9%, I can get 9%, but if the market goes down 20%, I don't lose 20%. Yes, that's correct. Okay. But what if the market goes up 17? Do you get 17? No, of course not. But there is a catch. But

0: a lot of times clients will say, what is this mythical unicorn you speak about? And I explain to them what it is. It's a fixed index annuity, and this is how it works. But they're like, well, I don't know if I believe you, because I've been with this advisor for 10 or 15 years, and they've never once shared this with me. Why is that? And I'll be honest with you, Mr. and Mrs. Client, or soon to be Mr. and Mrs. New Client, is that your advisor is what we call a wealth manager, and that's all he knows is stocks, bonds, and mutual funds. And he knows if he does the right thing for you and move it to an account that's guaranteed, that he's going to lose the fee revenue from that account. And so he's usually not able to do that because, for one, he doesn't have that in his portfolio of options. He doesn't have those vehicles because he's not full service. He's not truly acting as an independent fiduciary. We are, and that's how we operate. So here's the thing. I asked our audience there recently in our seminar, does anybody love root canals? I've had one, and I hated it, every second of it. But I liked the result of the root canal when it was completed because my tooth stopped hurting. And did I trust the doctor, the specialist that took those necessary drill bits to take care of the tooth? Yes. And that's where we are in the income planning. Does everybody like the name or the word annuity? No, but it's the vehicle that's going to solve the problems of guaranteed lifetime income, guaranteed interest during the deferral, maybe a doubler if I get sick and I worry about long-term care because I have no other way to pay for it or qualify for it. So it's not your grandma's annuity anymore, and that's what we do in the income plan is peel back the onion, fact from fiction. You know, I give you the truth, not the opinion, so then you can make better educated decisions so that you can go into retirement with greater confidence and security, because we will have good days in the future and we're going to have some dark days in the future, and all of that's out of our control. What is in control is how you want your portfolio protected for the rest of your life, and that's where we come in to help you.
1: 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And that portfolio is exactly what we're talking about here with the Osprey Retirement X-Ray, right? 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
2: 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It's on Spotify and Apple. Just simply search Osprey Retirement Radio. All right, Eric, this could make or break some folks' opinion about you. This is a big question here, so think carefully. when you're done shopping and no one's looking, right? You're the only one out there in the parking lot. Do you return the cart or do you leave it on the curb?
0: I return the cart. I was at Costco the other day thinking about this, and I go, you know, everybody's so good at Costco, they're returning their carts. Costco has designed the cart returns to be much easier. They're closer to the parking spaces. It's not like there's one 350 yards away, and then I'm like, you know, I'm going to leave that cart there. But it's kind of like guessing instead of checking your retirement. You know, I get this a lot. Well, not a lot, but I hear people say, I think I have enough saved for retirement. But they don't want to check it. So let's check your numbers to see, is your accumulation of your money going to produce enough income and stability in your retirement? But don't guess it. Let's check it. But oftentimes, I also see this where I have to have the client pump the brakes early on in retirement. They're trying to spend too much money too early. And that's like another cart that you left out in the overspending in the first few years of retirement. Just leaving that cart out there, it's like leaving your retirement to chance. Your retirement needs to be very predictable, very secured, and very what you can count on. And no matter what happens in the economy that's outside of our control, is your retirement on stable foundation? And if you're really not sure you can answer that question, you owe it to yourself to call us. And let's have a discovery call. At a minimum, we'll do a 15, 20 minute, half hour discovery call. Jump on Zoom with you. We'll make it easy. There's no cost. There's no obligation. There's no commitment. But it's like if I had that same offer, Jessica, from a doctor that said, look, I'm going to look at all your medical history or at least your recent blood work, and I'm going to give you a second opinion with what you're currently doing, I'd welcome that opportunity. I want to know my health is good. I want to know my finances are good. And I know that most of the time in my 30-plus years in this business, that there's often a agenda of why things are being managed the way they are for a prospective client. And it's usually because the company they work for is kind of dictating that. And they're, unfortunately, behind the curtain, that advisor that's at the big wirehouses, you might have heard the name Merrill Lynch or Morgan Stanley or Smith Barney or UBS or Goldman Sachs or Wells Fargo or even Edward Jones. These are kind of the companies that have an agenda behind what they're doing that may not always align with what's in your best interest. So this is where you want an unbiased, independent, second opinion that is going to align you with the things that you need to be doing. And a lot of times it may be just small adjustments, but they can make huge difference in the success or failure of your retirement. We can't afford to take too much risk in our retirement, and we have to go through all of that. Do you know your budget? Really, truly know what your numbers are, what you're living on? All of these things we like to cover in our discovery visit, and it's a fun process. This is an exciting time. It's a transitional time, but it's a time that we want to make sure you get it right, and you don't have much room for error. 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
2: 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You know that old saying, ignorance is bliss? Well, not so much when it comes to Social Security. There's a new survey by Allianz. They found that what people don't know about Social Security could seriously hurt their retirement plans. They say more than half of Americans admit they don't really understand how Social Security works or how it fits in their overall retirement strategy. And only about 4 in 10 say that they actually have a plan for when and actually how to claim their benefits. Not good, guys. So why is Social Security too important to treat as if it's, I don't know, like an afterthought? And how do you help people avoid costly mistakes here?
0: First of all, 1 in 4 retirees are almost entirely dependent on Social Security, and they have no backup plan. So this is, again, don't leave any stone unturned. The Social Security is, I guess, for just about everybody is going to be the foundation of the starting point of their income plan. And that's one of the first places I start. But again, it's also, what is the timing of the Social Security? All these other variables that we have to consider. We understand if you're born after 1960 that age 67 is considered full retirement. If you're still working, you really got to be careful about claiming Social Security too early, and is it even necessary? So there's a lot of variables and a lot of things I say to people, you don't know what you don't know if you're not in the business. I've seen 2,000 people walk before you through retirement that my wife and I have helped guide them through these transitional years and the retirement years. So we've walked through all these potential problems or helped you realize that, you know, this is the thing, Jessica, I see a lot where they get to 62 and they go, oh, I can start taking my Social Security. Well, yes, you can. But are you still working? Yes, I am. Well, what kind of money are you making? Well, I'm making $50,000, $60,000 a year. I'm making $100,000. Okay, well, then you can't claim Social Security at 62. Why? Because for every $2 above the $24,480, the earnings cap that you're earning, for every $2 above that that you earn, they're going to hold a dollar of your Social Security back. And yes, you'll eventually get it back when you get to full retirement. But the point is, don't make those mistakes. I mean, if you claim Social Security early before your full retirement age and you realize later it's a mistake, you have 12 months to basically, they'll claw that back or you have to pay it back if you want to restart your Social Security. But before you start Social Security, if you're thinking about it and you're listening to me out there and you're going, hey, I don't know when I should start or I'm thinking about starting it now, call me first. Let's have this conversation. Let's have a discovery call. As I said, I'll make it very easy for you. We can jump on a Zoom call together. We can do a phone call. We can do an in-person visit to my office, or I'll come to you. A lot of my clients know I come to them. I drive 2 hours to see some of my clients. I have multiple radio shows on multiple stations, and I cover all the Treasure, Space Coast, all of Orlando, and everywhere in between. I have clients in 8 states. I go anywhere I need to go to help you. You know, I go above and beyond what you might expect as a financial advisor. I am held to a very high standard. I want to make sure, I'm very passionate about this, that we get it right. But it starts with a phone call. It starts with you initiating the call to me so I can then schedule that time with you to figure it out for you and help you go through this transitional period.
2: Yeah, not only a transitional period, you know, leaving that 9 to 5, going into retirement. And guys, that is a huge transition. It's also making sure, like, hey, do I have all my ducks in a row? Have I accounted for everything? Are there income gaps? Because the biggest thing you don't want is to run out of money in retirement. And yes, while Social Security is clearly a part of that income plan, you also don't want it to be your sole horse getting you through retirement, guys. Having this discovery call is going to be that foundational conversation of, hey, which way are we going? Which way is up? How do we start doing all this? We'll do a complimentary for you. That phone number, 321-521-3559. That's 321-521-3559. That website, of course, OspreyRetirementRadio.com. You know, Eric, you were talking earlier, you've been doing this for 30-plus years. So you've seen pretty much almost anything you could think of come through your doors. Maybe they think they can't retire. Maybe they think they've waited too long. Whatever the situation may be, what would you say is kind of the most common question or concern that you get? And also, why is working with you more beneficial than working with, you know, the guy down the street?
0: Yeah, I think that's a great question. I get asked that a lot. I have no agenda. You know, my agenda is what's in your individual best interest. It's not because I'm working for a company that's given me direction as to what I need to solicit as far as product or things to my client. But it's important, like I said, to pull the curtain back, look at everything from all angles, all aspects, and make sure, because there's so many factors in retirement that people don't really think might happen to them. And I'll tell you, I've had a number of clients that had to retire early because of medical reason. And then what is the concern immediately? It's like they've maybe just met me, but their big concern is, will they survive? Are they going to be okay? Are they going to have enough income? Because that's scary, Jessica. And it's, people might think, hey, I'm going to work till 75, but 63, they get the big C word medically, and now all of a sudden it's a different story. And so this is what we do, Jessica, is we have plan A, the best plan with the client. And I like to say, what is your plan, Mr. and Mrs. Client? What is it you're hoping to do, and when are you hoping to retire, and when are you hoping to take Social Security? So what I like to do is get their answers to the questions first, and then I'll back into that and say, is that a good plan? And if it is, great. We'll start to solidify that plan. That's plan A. Now create a plan B and a plan C. You know, plan B is if things don't quite work out because of medical or other reasons they've had to retire. Caregiving. Have a number of clients that have basically stopped working early in their 60s to take care of a family member that they weren't expecting to do. And now that's changed their retirement plan, or things go bad real quick and we need to have a plan C, like a worst case scenario plan. What does that look like? And I like to look at that too, to say, look, can in a worst case scenario, will this client still be okay? May not be as great as they were hoping for, but they'll still be okay. They'll still live a comfortable life and they'll still have the income. And, you know, but all of that, again, comes back to the foundational planning.
2: Absolutely. And again, if you want to experience the difference here at Osprey Retirement Solutions, we invite you to call today. 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And then Eric has the opportunity to say, well, I think I can help you do an X, Y, and Z, or why don't you come in and let's do this and that. You're never going to know unless you start being proactive today. That phone number, 321-521-3559. That's 321-521-3559. 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As always, we appreciate you joining us here today. And Eric, you always get the last word.
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5: 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Yes.

Baruch Hashem Adonai, blessed is the name of the Lord. This is Cynthia West with For Such a Time as This. My brother, my sister, may I declare scripture over you? Ephesians chapter 1, verse 18. And with Paul, I pray that the eyes of your heart, the very center and core of your being, may be enlightened, flooded with light by the Holy Spirit, so that you will know and cherish the hope, the divine guarantee, the confident expectation to which he has called you, the riches of his glorious inheritance in the saints, and so that you will begin to know what the immeasurable and unlimited and surpassing greatness of his active spiritual power is in us who believe. Child of God, you are precious in his sight. I pray that you will be contagious with the word of God. And you, Christian, I remind you, Matthew chapter 28, verse 18, the Great Commission. Now the 11 disciples went to Galilee, to the mountain which Jesus had designated. And when they saw him, they worshipped him. But some doubted. Jesus came up and said to them, "All authority, all power of absolute rule in heaven and on earth has been given to me. Go, therefore, and make disciples of all nations. Help the people to learn of me, believe in me, and obey my words, baptizing them in the name of the Father, and of the Son, and of the Holy Spirit, teaching them to observe everything that I have commanded you, and lo, I am with you always, remaining with you perpetually, even to the end of the age." And if you would like Jesus to be your Lord and Savior, ask with me now. Holy Spirit, please show me Jesus, and let Jesus be seen in me. Now Holy Spirit will do the rest. I pray God's divine protection and guidance over President Donald J. Trump, his cabinet and his advisors and everyone and everything pertaining to them. And if you would like to join me and our ministry for prayer, worship and the word, please come to 1006 West Midway Road, Fort Pierce, Florida 34982 at 7 p.m. every second and fourth Wednesday of the month, and allow Holy Spirit to move in your life. I look forward to seeing you there. Hallelujah. The eagle soars in his rightful place, and the lion roars over Israel, and the lion heart of England walks on solid ground of the UK. So we say to the United States of America and Israel and the United Kingdom, God bless you and keep you. May the Lord make his face shine upon you and be gracious to you. The Lord turn his face toward you and give you peace. Hallelujah. Shalom, shalom.

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1: This week on the weekend edition of Washington Watch, remembering 9/11, will AI take over the world, and the abortion drug back in court. Greetings, fellow patriots. I am David Salkeld, and I'm a constitutional conservative, Christian husband, and Reagan Republican. A little later from our Wednesday show, Washington Watch Live guest host Casey Harper spoke with Christopher Mills of Louisiana to gain insight into the Mifepristone case before the Fifth Circuit Court of Appeals. But first, on Thursday, Casey talked with retired Lieutenant Colonel Bob McGinnis about recent polling showing the importance of knowing about and remembering the events of September 11th. Here's how Casey got that interview started.
2: Colonel McGinnis, welcome back to Washington Watch.
3: Well, thanks, Casey.
2: So before we dive into some analysis here, I have to bring this up. You were at Family Research Council on 9/11 in person, serving vice president as vice president for policy. When you look back on that day and the aftermath, what stands out most to you?
3: Well, we were having a staff meeting, Casey, in the media center. I'd just come back from overseas where intelligence officials said that they expected something very significant against the United States based on terrorist levels. And so that morning, someone walked in and said at 9 o'clock in the morning that the Twin Towers had been struck by an airplane. And it wasn't but a few minutes later we heard an explosion in the distance, which ended up being the Pentagon. And then, of course, the streets of Washington filled with sirens and people. And, the day, really turned upside down, especially for me, in part because, I was talking about the things that I knew about terrorism. I never expected to, fill the entire day with that sort of, dialogue and interviews. But it was a very significant day.
2: You know, everyone kind of remembers where they were when 9/11 happened, assuming they're old enough to remember. But I think many people have maybe forgotten the source, and you hear a lot of people raising questions. We've covered on the show, there's sort of a recasting of the narrative around 9/11. So I'll put this question to you. How does the threat of radical Islam today compare to 25 years ago?
3: Well, the threat hasn't gone away, but it's not nearly as significant as it was then, in part because we've gone after them in their own territory. And of course, we put defensive measures in the United States, such as Homeland Security, that pursues that sort of issue. But it's still serious. It is persistent. It is still ideological. But fortunately, the threat is more decentralized. It's really morphed into a kind of a digital connection. There aren't training camps like we used to see in the late 90s, and it's less dependent upon that sort of thing. But it's not a problem that's going to go away completely, but it has dwarfed itself in comparison to some of the other things we face today.
2: No training camps we know of, but the point is well taken. I mentioned that CBS News poll that found only 48% of Americans believe the U.S. is adequately prepared to deal with a terrorist attack. Why do you think they feel that way, and do you think they're right?
3: Well, in part, it's because of the millions of people that came into this country illegally under the Biden administration that had some pretty bad backgrounds. And so as a result, we have to deal with that as well. And some of those were terrorists, no doubt, or at least had sympathetic terrorist inclinations. So that's something we have to take into account.
2: Well, you sort of mentioned there's not training camps for terrorists anymore, but you've become an expert on AI. You've written many books about it. At this point, we've had you on the Outstanding Podcast.

0: authorities. But artificial intelligence, Casey, is a tool, whoever uses it, and it can be used for both good and for evil. And no doubt, terrorist groups, small radical nations, criminal syndicates can use this for cyber warfare, certainly for autonomous systems like drones, and attack, airplanes like they tried to apparently against President Zelensky here recently. They can go after people in stadiums, nuclear weapons. There's no limit to how you can use artificial intelligence to make the novice into an expert in the deployment of deadly means that are going to, for whatever political reasons, ideological reasons, or, some other excuse, maybe a wealth excuse or blackmail. So these are very, very serious capabilities.
1: Yeah, it's a pretty ominous picture, and you gave some pretty striking examples, drones, stadiums. I think it's kind of feasible to wrap your mind around that. I want to ask you, what about hacking and the potential for hacking of infrastructure or shutting down the entire energy grid or hospitals or even, using our AI to drain bank accounts, to attack the financial system? Is that realistic? Is that a Hollywood projection, or is there something to that?
0: No, it's very realistic. Recently, the FBI, NSA, and others published a report that indicated that especially some Chinese hackers, probably with the permission of the Chinese government, went after some infrastructure. Now they can plant malware inside our electric grid or our water systems. We've already had a problem in 7 states with water systems being infiltrated by AI entities. So this is the new world we live in. We can be attacked on infrastructure or bank accounts. No wonder, most of us are now using a second way of getting into our accounts and trying to put up firewalls to prevent outside hackers. And these hackers now have tools that only a few years ago were only imaginable. And they're incredibly effective. And so we'll probably end up going to 3 or 4 levels of protection in the not so distant future in order to protect our personal wealth as well as our safety in a country that is now the target of all sorts of nefarious characters around the world.
1: A little over a minute left. We've painted a grim picture, escalating problems, but what are the solutions here?
0: Well, the solutions are you need guardrails, you need good defensive mechanisms, you need some international cooperation. We need to get Congress to pass some laws. They haven't passed a single law that's useful in what I've just described. Now, the Trump administration's made a number of measures that are important, but they aren't the color of law as yet. So the international community has to come to agreement that there's got to be some off-limit areas. And I would hope that on the 24th of September, when President Xi is here with President Trump in Washington, that they'll discuss these sorts of things. We need an international regimen on how to deal with this. Otherwise, these renegades, terrorists, criminals, or rogue nations are going to take advantage of this new capability, and it's going to be to our all to our disadvantage.
1: Well, it's hard to imagine trusting some of these nations to keep the rules that we set in place, but maybe that's our only option. We have to leave it there. Retired Lieutenant Colonel Bob McGinnis, thanks for coming on. Really appreciate it.
0: Thanks, Casey.
1: Well, coming up, we're going to dive deeper into the issue of AI with Texas Congressman Nathaniel Moran. You don't want to miss it. This is an important conversation. Stick around.
2: America. What formed the fabric of our freedom? What stitched together the hearts of those that fastened the stars and stripes? 250 years ago, our founding fathers penned the invisible words woven within every heart, that all men are created equal, that they are endowed by their Creator with certain unalienable rights, that among these are life, liberty, and the pursuit of happiness. Unite with others who will pledge to defend these eternal truths today at Family Research Council's Pray Vote Stand Summit, September 24th to the 26th at Cornerstone Chapel outside Washington, D.C. In 1776, our country declared independence in reliance upon divine providence. in 2026.

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1: Welcome back to Washington Watch. I'm your guest host, Casey Harper, filling in for Tony today. Thanks for tuning in. Just a reminder, our Pray, Vote, Stand Summit is just 2 weeks away. It'll take place September 24th to the 26th at Cornerstone Chapel in Leesburg, Virginia. That's just outside of D.C. We'd love to have you there. I'll be there. We'd love to see you. For details and to register, text SUMMIT to 67742. That's SUMMIT to 67742. All right, this week, a researcher with the AI company Anthropic said he was leaving the AI industry and accused OpenAI and Anthropic of racing toward AI advancements without acting responsibly. Now, this development comes as a government cybersecurity advisory has been released that revealed that several China-based AI companies are stealing American AI tech at an industrial scale. Well, what do these developments suggest about where we are when it comes to AI, and what needs to happen here? Well, joining us now to discuss this and more is Congressman Nathaniel Moran, a member of the House Ways and Means Committee and the Select Committee on the Chinese Communist Party. He represents the 1st Congressional District of my home state of Texas. Congressman, welcome back to Washington Watch.
2: Hi, Casey. Great to be with you. I'm coming to you from Dallas, Texas at the RNC convention.
1: Well, that's great. I'd love to ask you, before we dive into AI, about that convention in Dallas. Can you share with us, you know, what have you been seeing and hearing at the convention so far?
2: Yeah, we've had some great speeches. Really, the drawing of the stark contrast between capitalism and communism, the ideas of President Trump and the American people of freedom and faith and liberty. And yesterday, we heard a great speech from the lieutenant governor nominee, Shannon, from Oklahoma, who said three things. He said he was guided in his life by Christianity, by the Constitution, by capitalism. I thought, really, that was a remarkable speech from the youngest Speaker of the House in Oklahoma that's now running to be the lieutenant governor there. Really set the stage for the difference between the Republican Party and the Democratic Party.
1: You know, when you hear the Democrats talking so much about socialism these days, and many of them who aren't socialists being really unwilling to condemn it, I guess you're not really overstating the case here.
2: Oh, no, I'm not overstating the case. They're leaning into it. I mean, they are consistently, with every election, getting further and further to the left and moving directly into communism. We got to call it what it is. It is communism versus capitalism. It is rationality versus irrationality. And frankly, we're headed down a bad path if we do not reelect a Republican Congress or Republican Senate and make sure that President Trump continues the great wins he's had in the last 2 years.
1: You know, there's plenty of socialist, communist countries you could happily move to, but that's just my opinion. What do I know? I do want to ask you, this is pretty interesting. Democratic Senator John Fetterman of Pennsylvania gave Republicans a surprise visit last night. He appeared on video. He praised his Republican counterpart, Senator Dave McCormick. He touted working with President Trump. What's your response to that?
2: Yeah, what incredible courage Senator Fetterman showed by doing that, and how remarkable it is to, as a Democratic sitting senator, come to a Republican convention and introduce your friend, somebody that he works with consistently and he talked about as a close friend and somebody that he's willing to work with. I'm not sure he's going to get quite the good reception when he goes back to Washington, D.C. from his Democratic colleagues, but you know what? We'll take him on our side.
1: Yeah, sometimes you can measure someone by their enemies, and maybe that's the case here. I do want to ask you about something we talked about in the last segment, and that is the dangers of artificial intelligence. Now, you recently traveled to Berkeley to hear directly from these AI safety leaders. What was your takeaway there?
2: Yeah, the takeaway is we have to take this seriously. We have to approach this AI topic with seriousness, with prudence, with wisdom, with actual courage to get something done quickly. And it's going to have to be a bipartisan solution. And I don't think there is partisanship formed already on this issue. And we need to keep it from being so, because AI is a great technology, but we've got to keep it under human control. I filed a bill called the AI Incident Reporting Act earlier this summer. And then I have a bipartisan bill with Ted Lieu called the AI Kill Switch Bill that would help to bring some of these incidences to the forefront for us to understand what's happening more quickly from the industry themselves as a mandatory reporting through the AI Incident Reporting Act, and then to the AI Kill Switch Bill, have a kill switch in place so that if these models get out of line and get beyond human control, we can turn them off. We can roll back the user access. We can do the things we need to do to protect human safety and our control.
1: Yeah, and I think these concerns are not unwarranted. And I'm really glad to hear that you and your colleagues are talking about it. I mentioned just at the top of this segment that a researcher with the AI company Anthropic said he was leaving his industry over this, and he's accusing OpenAI and Anthropic of being irresponsible by making these developments and not considering safety. I mean, that's pretty alarming, isn't it?
2: Well, these instances are certainly alarming, and I don't know the relationship between this guy and his company, and so I'm not going to comment specifically about his departure, except to say this, that we appreciate and want to incentivize innovation. There's no reason to slow the innovation down, but we need to put some guardrails on it to keep it safe as it continues along the way. I give people the analogy all the time. You can drive your car faster if it has a brake in the car. If you don't have a brake in the car, you can't drive it very fast. We want innovation to be fast-paced, but we also want it to have a brake, to slow down when necessary, to stop when necessary, to pull off the side of the road when it's absolutely necessary for national security interests, for the public safety interests. And that's what my bills do. Again, we don't want to stifle innovation, and these companies have been good to disclose these instances when they've happened, but we want to make sure that continues in the future.
1: Well, that makes a lot of sense. But there's also the issue of potential bad actors like China, which is stealing American AI tech, which we now know is coming at a huge industrial scale, according to recent reports we've seen from the federal government. As a member of the House Select Committee on the Chinese Communist Party, how big of a concern is this to you, and how do we address it?
2: It's a massive concern. China is using old techniques to this new technology. They've always been the chief thief of our technologies, and then they've gone back to undercut us in their own country by subsidizing that industry and then coming back to America. So we need to stop them. They're using this process of distillation to take our innovations and then to go back and recreate them. We can do that through some export controls, through some trade negotiations, through a lot of discussions, because I think China recognizes quickly that recursive self-improvement is as much of a danger to, or more than a danger to, their command economy and to their communist government than it is to our government. So they have a stake to come to the table and agree to some parameters, maybe some international principles that will guide AI going forward. We have to have those discussions. We had similar discussions with our adversary Russia when it came to, and the Soviet Union when it came to a nuclear arms race. We need to have that same discussion with the Chinese and others around the world to make sure that we can agree on a set of principles that will guide AI development in the future. But right now, we've got the strength to force them to agree to things that we need them to.
1: Yeah, it's a great point. I think an apt comparison to the arms race. We have to leave it there. Thanks for joining us, Texas Congressman Nathaniel Moran. Appreciate it. Coming up, more Washington Watch after the break. Stick around.
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1: Welcome back to Washington Watch. I'm your guest host, Casey Harper, filling in for Tony today. Thanks for tuning in. Just a reminder, our Pray, Vote, Stand Summit is less than 2 weeks away. It'll take place September 24th to the 26th at Cornerstone Chapel in Leesburg, Virginia. That's just outside D.C. 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That's SUMMIT to 67742. All right, back to business. Earlier today, a three-judge panel of the Fifth Circuit Court of Appeals heard oral arguments in Louisiana's abortion drug case against the U.S. Food and Drug Administration, the FDA. Now, Louisiana is asking the court to require the FDA to restore the in-person dispensing requirement for the abortion drug mifepristone. You have to go to a doctor to get the drug. That was removed by the previous administration. As a result of the Biden-era policy, out-of-state abortionists have been mailing mifepristone to residents of states, even states with pro-life laws. Louisiana alone, there are reportedly about 1,000 abortions taking place a month due to mifepristone being mailed into the state. So how did today's arguments go? Well, joining us now to fill us in is constitutional lawyer Christopher Mills, who worked with FRC on the amicus brief we filed in support of Louisiana. He's the founder of Sparrow Law LLC, and he was a former law clerk to Supreme Court Justice Clarence Thomas. Chris, welcome back to Washington Watch.
9: Thanks. Good to be here.
1: It's good to have you. I want to get, you're the expert here. What were your takeaways and your reaction to this morning's oral arguments?
9: Sure. So what was happening this morning was an argument before the Fifth Circuit Court of Appeals in New Orleans. That's a court that's one level below the Supreme Court. Initially, the district court in Louisiana had said, hey, I agree with Louisiana that the FDA rushed this decision and didn't, cross all their T's and dot all their I's when under the Biden administration, they relaxed the in-person requirement. But the district court said, I'm not going to do something about it because the FDA says they are re-reviewing that decision. So that was what was up at the Fifth Circuit. The Fifth Circuit's consideration was shaded by the fact that the Fifth Circuit earlier had said, actually, because the FDA didn't do what it was supposed to, we're going to go ahead and enjoin that 2023 rule, and the Supreme Court had stayed that action. So a lot of the argument today at the Fifth Circuit focused on what the Fifth Circuit should do with the fact that the Supreme Court stayed it. And it was a rocky morning, I would say, for the state in terms of the questions that Louisiana was getting asked by the judges. Two of the judges were appointed by President Obama, one by President George W. Bush, and overwhelmingly they focused on the technical issue of whether the state had standing rather than on whether the FDA was right to remove the in-person dispensing requirement.
1: So that's the technical side and very well explained. But what is the kind of the big picture argument here? FRC has filed amicus briefs in support of Louisiana's legal fight. You had a huge hand in that. Can you share what we argued in those briefs?
9: Sure. So I would say we had two main points. The first is on this sort of question about standing. As Louisiana said, it's facing an extra 1,000 abortions every month because of the abortion pill. That was the whole point of the Biden administration's rollback of the in-person dispensing requirement. That's the whole reason the drug manufacturers were there today arguing in court, because they are benefited when their product gets to go out through the mail in the hundreds of thousands really across the nation for women to be put at risk by having these abortions via pill happen at home without medical supervision. So we said our first argument was, hey, the state has to have a standing to sue the FDA here because they're on the hook for all these medical expenses that happen through Medicaid and other programs when these women who are taking dangerous drugs show up in the emergency room or in hospitals because they've been harmed by this pill arriving through the mail. So that was our first point. Our second point is that this is dangerous. And the fact that women are having these negative repercussions shows that the pill is dangerous. It shouldn't be dispensed without an in-person requirement. It opens the door when you can mail it to partner violence and partner coercion, because you don't even have to really necessarily be the woman who would be using the pill to be able to get it online. So there have been horrendous stories of boyfriends or others, getting the pill and using it to to induce an abortion against what the woman would have desired. And all of that is a function of the removal of this in-person dispensing requirement. And so that's what's really at issue. And it was disappointing at some level that the Fifth Circuit just was not addressing that in the argument today.
10: Yeah, I mean, it's not even really trying to ban abortion. This is not some kind of end all abortion in Louisiana. This is saying, hey, if you want an abortion pill, you have to see a doctor. And that's what's getting so much pushback. It raises really questions about the motives of those who don't want women to see doctors and get, you know, even oversight as they do something, because we have evidence that, of course, it's not only fatal to the baby when the mother takes it, but it can also be very harmful for the mother. I want to play a clip from this morning, get your reaction to it. This is from the Solicitor General. Take a listen.
11: Look at Dr. Parise's declaration, because she doesn't just give you high-level data. She gives you real-life reports of patients she's treating, including patients like one that was at 19 weeks gestation when she took mifepristone, which is 9 weeks past FDA's suggested limit of 10 weeks. And as a result, these people are having to go to the emergency room and have suction DNCs to complete the abortion because mifepristone can't do that. That's real life on the ground. That is the human element of this case. And that is why we have so vehemently defended our sovereign prerogative to regulate abortion free from federal interference.
10: So you mentioned that this morning was focused on the technical side, but what I heard there was the human element. How do you think those two weighed against each other today?
9: Yeah, I think the Solicitor General did a great job trying to bring it back and point out the real world consequences this has. You know, the in-person dispensing requirement, removing it means that there's no way for somebody on the internet to tell how far along in pregnancy the woman is. There's no way to diagnose an ectopic pregnancy. So, you know, I think the Solicitor General, because of the Fifth Circuit's focus, was using that to say, hey, we know there are women being harmed from that, and because we, the state, are paying for medical treatment in a lot of cases, we have an injury there. But again, the Fifth Circuit seemed more concerned about the technical issues of standing and what it meant for the Supreme Court to have stayed its action here. And so I, you know, unfortunately would not be optimistic that there's going to be any change in the near term, at least coming from the courts.
10: All right. Well, thanks for that analysis, and thanks for joining us today, constitutional lawyer Christopher Mills.
9: Thanks for having me.
12: Well, unfortunately, that's all the time we have for today. I'm David Salkel. 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
15: West of Old England, a WCNO corporate underwriter, has equestrian and western wear from head to toe for both horse and rider. They are your Wrangler Pro Rodeo and Horseman headquarters. 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West of Old England is located in the Bruner Plaza, 646 Southeast Monterey Road, halfway between US 1 and Canner Highway. West of Old England.

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3: Shalom, brothers and sisters. And today we want to continue with this theme of deception. And if you missed part one, you can go to the YouTube channel Torah Life Ministries. If you're already watching this channel, you can see that in the playlist. But we want to talk about deception and how the enemy is very clever in deceiving people. He doesn't do it out of anger or do it in a way where it's going to be obvious. He often does it in a very subtle way. Think about when Yeshua was being tempted. He calmly asked some questions to Yeshua. The enemy said, if you want this, you can have this. And he tried to tempt Yeshua. And Yeshua was wise enough to use scripture, which, you know, we see, resist the enemy and he will flee, right? Yeshua knew scripture well enough not to let the temptation overtake him. But the point is, the deception of the enemy and the temptation that comes is not always done in a way where it's hard, anger, forceful thing. It's often a little sweet lies. And we need to be aware of what's happening out there today. So when it comes to what we believe and the spiritual message we believe, often the enemy has his tactic of making people disbelieve in the word of our Creator. Just like he did with Eve at the beginning. Did he really say that? And then he says to Eve, you know, this is, and then he tries to explain, you will be just as wise as him and you will know good and evil. So there are people out there that'll come along in a nice manner, like the enemy did. Satan did to Eve, you know, looking all nice, sounding all nice, very charismatic. Oh, did God's word really say that? You can't believe that, can you? We see the different spiritual messages out there today trying to pull us away from believing in the scriptures and what the scriptures say and the message of the Bible. And sometimes it is done in a hard, angry tone. But it's often done in a very subtle way. Some common statements today on the spiritual paths that are out there today. Somebody says, all religions basically teach the same thing. So you see these charismatic people on saying that. And somebody who doesn't have a good foundation in their faith will start to believe, well, maybe they are all the same. You know, then you see some people say, you know, in the end of the day, we're all worshiping the same God. And those of you that don't have enough knowledge, understanding the different deities of this world, can fall for that. Another one is, there are many different paths to the same mountain. You know, so all of these things might sound nice, but they're not what the scriptures tell us. You know, some people say, look, different religions just use different names, but they all mean the same thing. Some will even use the name of Yahshua or Jesus and say, Jesus is my path, but someone else may have another path. So we need to question these things. They might sound good to us, but the important question we need to test everything with is the scripture, specifically Yeshua. What did Yeshua actually teach? When we hear people saying these things. So that's what we have to think about. If the words of Yeshua found in the Bible, not found in some other book, conflict in what you're hearing, now you have a choice who you want to choose. One of the biggest deceptions out there is people using the name of Yeshua or Jesus, saying he said this, but it's not in the Bible. Where did he say this? Oh, he said it in this book or that book. And I'm here to tell you all today, if he didn't say it in the scriptures, it's not him. All you need to focus on is what he said in the scriptures, not all this other stuff, because the deception out there today, people can tell you all these things. And then when the concepts don't go along with what he says, or what he apparently says, then you know there's something wrong. So there's one particular teacher out there, for an example, that's out on YouTube teaching these New Age thoughts and ideas, and he says all religions are really pointing to the same truth, the same God. And he also says Jesus is God, but in the same sense that you and I and everyone else and everything in existence is God. And we're all manifesting God. See, all of these things are New Age deception that is not biblically founded. And, you know, it might sound good to somebody without knowledge of Scripture, but it's the enemy coming in a way where he's deceiving people. So we need to be careful about these type of messages and these things. You know, so can you follow Yeshua while believing every religion ultimately leads to the same God? The answer is no. You can't, because that's the whole reason, or one of the main messages of Yahshua. Follow me, not follow everyone else. So let's look at what Yeshua said in the real scriptures, not the counterfeit scriptures. In the real scriptures, and by that I mean the Holy Bible that we've been reading for thousands of years, not these books that have been found at most 100 years ago, but many 10 years ago. That people say, well, this is the real writings of Yeshua. No. In John 14, verse 6, it says, Yeshua said to him, I am the way, the truth, and the life, and no one comes to the Father except through me. He doesn't say, I found a way, or I know a way, or I'm one of the many ways. He says, I am the way. And he also says, no one comes to the Father except through me. So Yeshua didn't present himself as one road up the mountain of many different paths. He presented himself as the only way to get to the Father. If somebody says they follow Yeshua and others, that doesn't sound right. It's one or the other. You can't pick and choose. You're either following exclusively Yeshua, and if you put him in with the others, then you're following the philosophy is something different than what the scriptures teach. And of all the questions to think about, look at Matthew 16, verses 13 to 16. Yeshua asked, who do men say that I, the Son of Man, am? And then when this is asked, different answers are given. But who do you say that I am? And Peter says, you are the Messiah, the Son of the living God. The question isn't, do you like Yeshua or respect Yeshua or quote Yeshua? The question is, who is Yahshua to you? And different belief systems around the world will give different answers. And just to give you some of the examples, one will say Yeshua is Messiah and Son of God. Another will say Yeshua is a prophet, but not uniquely divine. And another will say Yeshua is enlightened, an enlightened spiritual teacher. And then you get the New Ages and people like this that might say a manifestation of divine consciousness or an example of Christ consciousness. Others will say Yeshua isn't necessary at all. And you have all these different viewpoints. But all these different beliefs don't become true because people holding them are sincere. We must understand what our true source of truth is. I personally choose to believe in the Holy Scriptures that were written thousands of years ago and had account and eyewitnesses to what was written. This is what I believe. I believe in the Scriptures. I believe in the Bible. Yes, there are different translations, but I do not believe it has been changed around or messed up or mixed up. It has everything I need to know of who to follow and how to receive salvation. And yes, a lot of these other belief systems around the world will give Yahshua a certain amount of authority in their lives in terms of him being a prophet or special gifted person or something like this. But Yeshua didn't ask, do you respect me? He says, I am the light of the world, and he who follows me will not walk in the darkness, but will have the light of life. Follow me. Not admire me or respect me. Follow me. And we look in the scriptures and we look at some of the examples. We take Peter, for example, in the scriptures. When Yeshua says, I am the only way in Acts 4, verse 12, it says, there is salvation in no one else, for there is no other name under the heaven that is given among the men by which we must be saved. No one else. No other name. Does that sound like Peter believed all the religions eventually reached the same God? No, it doesn't. And all the people that understood this when they met Yeshua, they immediately dropped that stinking thinking and they all went in the right path of choosing to follow one Elohim. If all religions lead to the same path, to the same God, what and why the Great Commission in Matthew 28 verses 19 to 20, go and make disciples of all nations. You know, the nations already had their belief systems. They already had their gods with a lowercase g in their temples and their spiritual teachers. All of their religious traditions. But Yeshua said, go and let them know about me. Go and tell the world about me. If all paths lead to the same place, why? Why aren't they okay? Why do they need to know about you? Think about that. Think about Acts and Peter preaching and Stephen dying proclaiming the truth. And Paul traveled from city to city and believers were persecuted. And the apostles risked their lives. Why? Because they believed. The world needs Yahshua. If everyone already had another legitimate path to our Creator, much of the book of Acts becomes difficult to explain. And there are many people out there that the enemy will use to keep people away from scripture, to keep people away from believing in Yeshua as the only way. In Acts 17:22, Paul says to the Athens, but you men of Athens, I perceive that you are very religious in all things. He doesn't mock them. He recognized their spirituality, but he doesn't say, your gods are simply different versions of Yahweh. No, in Acts 17:23, what therefore you worship in ignorance, this I announce to you. Sincerely and spiritually, don't automatically equal truth. We must understand there are people that'll come up to us and there are people out there that are teaching online that seem sincere. They believe they're teaching truth. But because of their lack of knowledge and their lackness of faith, they end up being used by the enemy to take people away from the one and only way to receive salvation. You know, when I talk to somebody and I want to know where they stand, there are some simple questions I ask and think. Do you believe in creation or evolution? Do you believe in the Bible as the Word of God and Yeshua as the only way to Messiah or not? And if anyone gives me any answer other than the answer that can be, I know they're on a different understanding, a different way. And I don't condemn them and I don't, you know, talk bad about them. My goal isn't to win a conversation with them. My goal is to help them to see what I've been shown. To help them to see the truth about Yeshua and who he says he is. And we look at the different types of thoughts in the world today. We have a creator. And we have creation. The creator versus creation. See that? Acts 17, 24 to 25 says, the Elohim, the God who made the world and all things in it. Creator does not equal creation. God made the universe. Therefore, the universe isn't God. You understand when people say this? Oh, the universe and you know, all the New Age talk and all this other stuff. God gave us life. Yah breathed into us. Therefore, we aren't him. We come from Elohim. Depend on Elohim. Hear Elohim's image. And hear Elohim's image. But we are not Elohim. A lot of the New Agers around the world today and deceivers around the world today say, oh, we're one and we are him and we are an extension of him and all this other stuff that is so deceptive in the way they say these things. Just like the enemy did in the garden. Oh, did he really say that? You have all the power he has as well. You know, when people say, oh, we can all manifest him in our lives. Now let's see what Genesis 1:27 says. It says, Yahweh created man in his own image. Scripture says, the image of Yahweh, not what, not we are Elohim. We are Yahweh. He says we are the image of Yahweh. And there's a difference. So when people come around saying, oh, we're all God and God's part of all of us. No, the image of God is what he called us, not God itself. A mirror can reflect your image. The mirror isn't you. Humanity reflects something about our creator without becoming the creator. And we have to understand this and be aware of these things, because when people are teaching these things, if we don't know this, we're deceived. And that's why I'm doing this teaching, so people come to know this truth. In Acts 17:30, Paul called the religious people to repent. Now, repent doesn't mean crying. It means, no, changing your mind and your thinking. So your actions will change after that. Acts 17:30 says, but now he commands that all people everywhere should repent to change their thinking. Why would Paul call them to repent if their belief system and their religion already provided another road to the same Elohim? Paul doesn't affirm every spiritual path. He calls people from ignorance to truth. And that's what we are to do as believers today. In Acts 17:31, Yahweh has appointed a day in which he will judge the world in righteousness and has given assurance in that he has raised him from the dead. Paul's message preached repentance, judgment, Yahshua, and resurrection, not what they're saying out there today. Oh, continue on whatever spiritual path works for you. That's the deception. Think about the gentleness and charismatic way that the enemy would have approached Eve in the garden. And think about how you're being approached today, whether it's through the internet or people that he's using in your life to just take you away from focusing on Yahweh. Understand this. Everyone that says God or even Jesus does not mean the same thing. You know, you got, let me give you an example. God created the universe versus God is the universe. Same word, God. Some people want to say Yahweh. Yahweh created the universe versus Yahweh is the universe. You know, they use the name of God to try to confuse you and deceive you. There's a completely different definition there. Yeshua uniquely came from Yahweh. Versus everyone is a manifestation of Yahweh and just like Yeshua. You understand the difference? It's not the same. It's a completely different view of the situation. And this is what the people are being deceived by. And they feel good by it because it pleases their flesh. Just because something used the name of Yahweh or even scripture doesn't mean it's scriptural from the, at least from the scriptures that I read and people died for to get in my hands. And Yeshua corrected false worship. He didn't go along with it. He wasn't in agreement with it. In John 4:22, Yeshua tells a Samaritan woman, you worship that which you don't know. We worship which we know. So he's telling this lady, you worship something you don't even know. And then in John 4:23, he says, the true worshipers will worship the Father in spirit and truth. Spirit and truth. Being spiritual isn't enough. When I ask these deceivers and non-believers of the Bible and Scripture, do you believe in Yeshua? They say, well, I'm spiritual. Being spiritual is not the completion. It's spiritual and truth. In spirit and truth. The truth matters. You must do it in both areas. And some say, well, how do you know that's the truth? Because Yeshua said it. That's how I know. That's how I know. You know, people say, well, but I love everything, and God is love. No, I can love all people of this world. I can love all different religions and paths of this world. In fact, we should. We should be kind to everyone and loving to everyone. But that doesn't make truth prevail. Loving everyone isn't coming to an agreement with what Yeshua says. It goes beyond that. Spirit and truth. Love and truth. We must understand the fullness of this. Yeshua was grace and truth. In John 1:14, it says, he was full of grace and truth. Grace plus truth. Not grace without truth. Not truth without grace. He called people to do one thing. He went to people that were looking for a Messiah, who were waiting for a Messiah, but here was the Messiah standing in front of them. And he told them in Mark 1:15, repent. Remember, repent means to change your thinking. So your actions change. And believe in the good news. I am the good news. I'm right here. He didn't teach everyone's already spiritually fine. He calls humanity to turn, to change, to believe in Him, the one way to get to the Father. Romans 3:23 says, for all have sinned and fall short of the glory of Yahweh. That's what it says in the Scriptures. In a very humble statement, we all sinned and fall short of the glory. We need a Savior, and we have Yahshua. Now the New Age deceivers out there think it, say it very different. They say, oh, the awakening and the consciousness and ego and discovering divine identity and all this New Age stuff. We need to be aware of this. People are led astray by things like this. We don't need information. We need redemption. You see, Scripture talks about sin, which is transgression of the Torah, which is the Bible that we have in our hands that will be used. And the question to ask or think about when we encounter a red flag. Why did Yeshua die? 1 Corinthians says Yeshua died for our sins according to the Scriptures. Not just to demonstrate love, not to show enlightenment or to demonstrate Christ consciousness. No. It says according to the Scriptures, He died for our sins. One of the things we need to understand, and one of the ways you, if you don't have this information, I see these New Agers walking around, and I see their messages, and I see people being deceived. What is the gospel? This was one of the questions I was presented with as a young believer, and it's something that every believer should know and feel confident in. If you want to stay strong and committed spiritually to the truth. 1 Corinthians 15 verses 3 and 4 says, Yeshua, Messiah, died for our sins according to the Scriptures, that He was buried and that raised on the third day according to the Scriptures. The gospel is this. We are sinners. We have a Savior in Yahshua who went to the cross and was buried for 3 days and then resurrected. And through repentance and faith, we have a new life. Hallelujah. Hallelujah. You understand? Loving our Creator and loving our neighbor doesn't replace Yahshua. He is the final piece, the missing piece. There are many people connecting the spiritual path with, as long as I love God and love the neighbor, I'm following the universal code of life, and that's what it takes. Yes, scripture says, Matthew 22:37-39, love Yahweh and love your neighbor. But we have to understand, when you leave Yahshua out of that, you're missing it. You're incomplete. You don't have it all. Any moral person in this world wants to love, love, and love. But love and truth. The commandment to love God and love your neighbor, they don't cancel out Yeshua's statement that no one comes to the Father except through me. This is why we need Yahshua. Yes. Good works are a way we want to live our life. But Ephesians says it quite well. Ephesians 2, 8 and 10 says it very well. For by grace you have been saved through faith. Then created in Yeshua Messiah for good works. Remember, the Creator has an order. The Bible has an order and a pattern. And the enemy tries to take that order apart and switch it around. The order, as we see according here to Ephesians, grace, salvation, and good works. Not good works earning salvation. See how the enemy takes that. The order, yes, obedience matters. Yes, good works matters. And love matters, but nothing replaces Yahshua. That's what we have to understand. That's why we have him. Acts 26:9, Paul says, I myself most certainly thought that I ought to do many things contrary to the name of Jesus the Nazarene. Paul sincerely thought he was right when Yeshua confronted him. We must wake up and understand, there's a scripture that says, there's a way before each person that seems right but ends in death. Thank you for listening to this message. We have to stop now because of the timing of this radio station. But you can see the rest of this video on our YouTube channel, Torah Life Ministries. 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

0: Have you read the book of Zephaniah recently? What about Ecclesiastes or Titus? 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
2: The Religious Liberty Report comes to you the second week of September 2026. Thank you for joining us. My name is Alexander Alfano. For me, an honor and inspiration to bring you this week's Religious Liberty Report, where we don't work to win debates, but to win hearts, minds, and souls. Thank you. Thank you for the opportunity to win hearts, minds, and souls for Christ. Jesus said in John chapter 10, verse 9, I am the gate. Whoever enters through me will be saved. They will come in and go out and find pasture. John 10, verse 9. Proverbs 25:2. It is the glory of God to conceal a matter, but the glory of kings is to search out a matter. So let's begin. To equip ourselves to better understand and to express our Christian worldview. Let's get into it. We want to express our Christian worldview in a way that is courteous, kind, but bold, uncompromising at the same time, committed to God's Word as our guide. Turning to page 1 of the report, grace to you, the mark of a transformed life. I got this from John MacArthur. Grace to you, the mark of a transformed life. The doer of the word is proven in three areas. The three areas. Number one, the self in relation to self. Number two, relation to others. And number three, relation to the world. You are called to perform an inventory that goes like this. You look at yourself and you ask, am I fighting the good fight? Am I running to win? Am I keeping the faith? An inventory. A self-inventory. The way we check ourselves. And one of the best ways of checking ourselves is through our tongue, what we say, the words of our mouth. What you ought to do at the end of the day is run back, review. Review the day and all the things you said. It's calculated that we speak approximately 18,000 words in a single day. So you ask yourself, those approximate 18,000 words that I spoke today, did they represent a fountain that was sweet, or was the fountain bitter? The tree, was it good, or was that tree corrupt? This is from the viewpoint of self. Second, we can see the reality of our faith in relation to others through our love of others. Again, we perform an inventory, a self-inventory, and we say, is the desire of my heart to meet the needs of others? Do I receive great joy serving others, meeting the needs of others? Or do I give, when I give, if I give, simply to pacify my conscience or to make people think that I'm generous? Or is it because I really care? I have a need to help others in need. What's my attitude towards others? And then there's three. Finally, the world. What is my attitude toward the world? Do I want to win the world, be like the world, or do I want to be separate from the world? Do I want to get as much as I can to them from the world? Or do I want to be apart and separate from the world? That's how you and I do our inventories. So look at your life. What pattern or patterns do you see there? Are you a doer of the word? These are the tests of our faith. So when you look at your life and you perform this self-inventory, you're looking for patterns. Patterns on how you react in moments of stress or in confronting trials, challenges, obstacles. How do we respond? Turning to page 2 of the report, second week of September 2026. In fact, as I record this today, it is September 11th, 2026. 25 years. 25 years. When at 8:46 a.m. on September 11th, 2001, out of a clear blue sky, American Flight 11 crashed into the North Tower of the World Trade Center in New York City. 17 minutes later, United Flight 175 struck the South Tower. Over the next 90 minutes, American Flight 77 hit the Pentagon in D.C. United Flight 93 crashed in a field near Shanksville, Pennsylvania, and both of the Twin Towers collapsed. The deadliest terrorist attack in U.S. history, unfolding over 102 minutes. 102 minutes, just over an hour and a half. Most Americans were helpless to do more than just watch, witness what had previously been unthinkable. 19 members of the terrorist group Al-Qaeda hijacked 4 commercial airplanes and committed the atrocities. On top of that, the United States and many countries of the world saw many more disturbing images that day, especially as the World Trade Center burned and collapsed. Everyone over the age of 35 approximately or so has their own version of where I was, where were you on 9/11. They're called flashbulb memories, and they're forever carved into our brains. You're tuned into the Religious Liberty Report, September 11th, 2026. 25 years today. From a Christian perspective, reflecting on September 11th reminds believers of the fragility of human life. At the same time, we can affirm that God's sovereignty, His comfort, and His ultimate victory over evil remain unchanged. God is still in control and always has been and always will be. Our faith teaches us that tragedy is never a surprise to God. God is always working through human history according to His purposes, even in the midst of profound evil. Suffering in this world, a fallen world, suffering, brothers and sisters, there is no promise of immunity in Scripture. We are not somehow immune from suffering. Nowhere in Scripture does it say that or teach that. In fact, it teaches the opposite. Scripture reminds believers that trouble is expected in this fallen world. But this suffering must never separate us from the love of God in Christ. Christ too suffered deep human suffering. And this teaches us that God is not a distant God. God became man. And he understands deep human suffering. There can also be hope in tragedy and in crises, because we know that this world is not our home. Tragedies can reorient us and help us to focus on the eternal, reminding us as believers to place our confidence in God's kingdom, unshakable, rather than this passing earthly kingdom. So there is hope in tragedy and in crisis, reorienting us towards what really matters. The attacks were carried out in the name of a distorted religious ideology. But as Christians, we must be careful not to respond by condemning entire peoples or religions. The evil committed by those individuals or those groups should never become an excuse for bigotry, meanness, a haughty spirit, hatred towards those that are truly innocent. Jesus commanded us to love our enemies and pray for those who persecute us. This is difficult, a difficult teaching, especially when we remember the atrocity of September 11th, 2001, but it is at the heart of Christian discipleship. Forgiveness does not mean pretending the evil does not exist or that it doesn't happen. It does not mean abandoning our cause for justice or forgetting those who were harmed or killed. No, forgiveness for Christians, for believers, means refusing to allow hatred to have the final word. Justice ultimately belongs to God, while our responsibility is to pursue truth, protect the innocent, seek peace, and love our neighbors. We must still refuse to give hatred the final word, because justice ultimately belongs to God. 25 years after the attacks, we remember those who died, those who survived, those who suffered and continue to suffer, and those who served, all those who served, and the families who continue to carry the burden of loss. Turning to page 3 of the Religious Liberty Report, second week of September 2026. Our Middle East report, the Iran War. We are keeping the pressure on Iran, one White House official said, but November is a priority, referring to the midterm elections. The New York Times reports that top aides to President Trump are pushing to keep the Iran war from escalating before the November midterm elections. But in recent days, this strategy has not worked well, for the U.S. and Iran have exchanged back-and-forth attacks. The Times further reports that the White House will consider ramping up military action after the elections on November 3rd. For now, the administration, it's reported, wants to rely on applying more economic pressure on Iran in an effort to extract concessions in any future negotiation. We are keeping the pressure on Iran, one White House official said, but November is a priority. Keeping the war mostly contained until the election in November, on November 3rd, would help prevent the unpopular conflict from dominating the news, reports the New York Times. And let's remember that the Republicans are defending very thin majorities in both the House of Representatives and in the Senate. This November elections will be consequential indeed. Turning the page on the report, I want to take a moment to remember Charlie Kirk on the first anniversary of his assassination. Charlie was a husband, a father, a leader in the conservative movement, whose influence has grown stronger after he was killed. May God bless the family of Charlie Kirk and all those influenced, impacted by his Christian testimony. 1 year since the assassination of Charlie Kirk on September 10th, 2025. Matt Walsh of the Daily Wire said this, I want to be very clear that we will not back down after Charlie's assassination. We will not shrink away or go into hiding. We will not fall silent. We will not walk in fear. We will stand taller and prouder than we ever have and be louder and bolder than we've ever been and fight harder than we've ever fought. You know, they think they can kill the movement by killing us. But in the entire history of the world, that strategy has never worked. And it won't work now, I promise you that. You can kill a man, you can shoot him in the neck on stage, you can spill his blood for the whole world to see, but you cannot kill a cause, especially when that cause is nothing else but the love of God, love of country, love of family. That cause is truth. Matt Walsh of the Daily Wire commenting on the 1 year anniversary since the assassination of Charlie Kirk. I think a lot of people will tell you that anniversaries can be tough. Anniversaries can be tough. It can be a hard day for those left behind. I think that Charlie's widow and his family understand this very intimately on this anniversary of Charlie's death. Turning the page, the AI dilemma, the AI revolution, artificial intelligence, a special intelligence, I call it. Is there a dark future in store for us? Does AI, artificial intelligence, point believers to the end times? Could there be a connection? Well, I want to strike a balance when addressing this subject. The metaverse, artificial intelligence, transhumanism, super intelligence, future tech, and the whole talk of a possible AI dystopia. The rise of moral or immoral machines. A forceful warning from a Christian perspective about the potential risks of an AI dystopia. How can we, as Christians, as believers, be better prepared to face the challenges of an AI-dominated world? Ethics and machines, intelligences, metaverses, transhumanism, the idea of upgrading humans, humans plus, superhumans, categories of humans. Biologist E.O. Wilson said in 2019, we have Paleolithic emotions, medieval institutions, and godlike technology. Godlike technology. Medieval institutions, Paleolithic emotions. In his Critique of Pure Reason, the famous German philosopher Immanuel Kant said that the three most important questions in life are 1. What can I know? 2. What can I hope for? And 3. Immanuel Kant. What can I know? What can I hope for? And what must I do? In the field of AI, transhumanism, there are questions. Is real intelligence always connected to consciousness? What is consciousness anyway? Will humans be able to build, create consciousness? Or even life through technology? Whether by genetic engineering, cyborg technology, or both. Will humans eventually create super intelligences? And if we do, what will be our relationship to these super intelligences? Will we control them, or will they control us? Will we work alongside these super intelligences, or will we be replaced or even destroyed by them? Will humans merge with machines? A sort of singularity? AI and the future of humanity. Will we be masters, or might we become slaves? What kind of future are we creating as we enter this so-called fourth industrial revolution? We've read about this, we've seen it in movies. They call it a dystopia, where things go terribly wrong. Usually associated with the future technology. Books such as Brave New World and 1984 by George Orwell. The history of information technology traces back to the mathematical genius Alan Turing, the so-called father of the computer, who first sought to create a, quote, thinking machine. But let's get something straight from the outset. All technology raises ethical questions and problems, and AI is simply no exception to that rule. Issues such as invasion of privacy, privacy rights, and surveillance states quickly come to mind. Some are even calling for a moratorium, a freeze on AI research and development. Some are calling for legislation, regulation, to rein in errant, misbehaving AIs and protect against military or the weaponization of artificial intelligence. Just this week, the New York Times reported that Anthropic, Claude, the company, the parent company of the AI platform Claude, says it blocked possible efforts to build biological weapons. In a new report, Anthropic added that it could not determine whether the research was legitimate or nefarious, leading the company to shut down the work. Anthropic said it had disrupted several potential plots this year by scientists who used its leading artificial intelligence models to conduct research that could have created and developed biological weapons. The potential for cutting-edge AI models, frontier models they call them, to facilitate the development of known or entirely new biological pathogens is among the gravest, most serious concerns that experts have about the technology that is developing so rapidly that even its leading architects, engineers, are doubting whether humans will be able to fully control it. But not everyone is negative on AI. Others are suggesting that AI can map out an ambitious but realistic transhumanist vision for the 21st century, where we will supposedly be able to solve problems of death, physical death by technical means, or where we can enhance, supposedly, human happiness by using bioengineering, cyborg engineering, to merge humans with technology turn them into superhuman, super intelligent beings. All this falls in line with the reductionist view of human beings that says that human beings are nothing more than just chemical reactions and biomass and algorithms operating within our brains. I'm reminded of Deepak Chopra, who once said, quote, "On the material level, both you and the tree are made of the same recycled elements, mostly carbon, hydrogen, nitrogen, oxygen, and others in minute amounts. You can buy these elements at a hardware store for a couple of dollars. The real difference," says Deepak Chopra, "between you and the tree is in the energy and in the information. Your body is not separated from the body of the universe, because at a quantum mechanical level, there are no well-defined edges," goes on Mr. Chopra. "You are like a wiggle, a wave, a fluctuation, a convulsion, a whirlpool, a localized disturbance in a larger quantum field." Wiggle, wave, localized disturbances. Brothers and sisters, only in the Christian faith is the body given its due credit. Jesus looks at us and says, "Your body is the temple of the living God. God wants to make his home in you, in your physical body. And Jesus makes this possible." We don't necessarily go to the sanctuary. We are the sanctuary. Friends, other faiths do not answer this way. "In 3 days, I will raise it up again," he said. He spoke of the temple of his body. And this is why we uphold the sanctity of life. This is why we uphold the sanctity of marriage and the value of good health. This is why living within the parameters of what our Heavenly Father intends for us is what is best for us. Think of how our physical bodies are so much a part of the transaction with God. Our bodies are transformed into temples of the Holy Spirit. Mostly, I read that people doubt in Christ not because of problems in the mind as much as the implications of what it means for the body. Jesus said, "If you find truth in my words, they shall set you free, and you shall be free indeed." A liberation from the enslavement of the flesh. God wanting to make his home in you and in me, in our physical bodies. And Jesus makes this possible. Jesus never promised his followers an easy path. In fact, he told his disciples that the world would hate them. He sent them out as sheep among wolves. Jesus' words came true in the lives of the apostles, and they're still coming true today in the lives of his followers around the world. Until next time, Alexander Alfano signing off on the Religious Liberty Report. God bless you, and God bless America.
1: 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Alexander Alfano reporting for the Religious Liberty Report.

0: the civil government does not define your ethic as a Christian. 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And now maybe people will become more and more awakened to that.
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1: Welcome. 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We're excited you've joined us for a message that was recorded during one of our Sunday morning services. If this message blesses you, we'd like to know. 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All of us face difficulty in this life. The unexpected trial or tragedy, the sudden loss, the diagnosis we did not see coming, or we experience the slow wearing down of life. All of us need comfort at some point in life. Our God is the God of all comfort. He draws near to us to carry us through. Join us for this message from our pastor of student ministries, Mitchell McGarr.
2: The God of all comfort. 2 Corinthians chapter 1, verses 3 and 4 say this, the inspired word of God. Blessed be the God and Father of our Lord Jesus Christ, the Father of mercies and God of all comfort. You're going to see a theme here. God comforts us in all our affliction. Hands are already going here. So that we may be able to comfort those who are in any affliction, with the comfort with which we ourselves are comforted by God. You see, the God of all comfort part is where we will be spending the bulk of our time today. But what comes at the very beginning? Blessed. Blessed be the God and Father of our Lord Jesus Christ. And the word blessed here is in the aorist tense, meaning it's like a snapshot, like one frame of a motion picture. At once and for all, God blessed all of us in Christ in the heavenly realm. And we're experiencing those spiritual consequences in a good way now, because good decisions have consequences too. Why? Why is that? Because we have the empowerment and equipping of the Holy Spirit, which springboards us to be comforted in affliction. And in turn, we can now comfort others in affliction, comfort others that are in hardship. This is supernatural in nature, in case you need to know, because only God gets the glory for comforting us in our troubled soul, where we can then encourage and lift others up. I'm not sure if you've paid attention at all, but humanity, apart from Christ, is a very self-centered creature. Only the Holy Spirit propels you to do good works. Only the Holy Spirit buoys you to live a life for the glory of God and the eternal good of others. And what I love also here is this word blessed in the Greek means holy, set apart, hallowed. We know that elsewhere for the Lord's Prayer, right? Glorified. It's where we actually get the English word eulogy. At somebody's memorial, people get up and speak well of the person. So think of it this way. When we comfort others with the comfort by which we are comforted, tongue twister there, we are actually speaking well of God. We are glorifying God. We are worshiping God. That flies in the face of just God and I. That's the relationship. It starts there, and then it goes forth to the ends of the earth, comforting those who need to be comforted. We are actually setting apart his name alone as great and unmatched and worthy to be praised when we encourage and comfort others. It's so essential for us to grasp the subject, because when we encourage others and fight for others' joy in Christ, when we spur on each other to finish our and their race well, it's actually really about the namesake of God. It's all about Jesus. Always about Jesus. Only about Jesus. It's about the hallowed be thy name part, like I talked about, when we encourage and comfort others. And I say this entire section of encouragement that we see here in 2 Corinthians chapter 1, this letter that Paul penned, the truth is, I'm submitting to you is that this is actually folded into worship. I want you to think of it as worship. Because when we encourage others, when we comfort others, that's an act of worship. It's at the same level of worship that we ascribe, and rightfully so, to cheerfully giving, as our wonderful Pastor Paul just talked about, zealously evangelizing, singing songs of praise to God in corporate worship, which we just did and we're commanded to do, hearing the word of God preached as you are now, each and every single Lord's Day. These are elements of worship. But again, adding to that list, fellowshipping with one another, and within that fellowship, comforting others with the strength that God has given you, that's a true act of worship. It's vibrant, radiant worship that is pleasing to God and edifying to our brothers and sisters in Christ. And the words all comfort, the God of all comfort in this passage, actually comes from the ancient Greek word paraklesis, which is where we get the word paraklete, the comforter, the helper, the Holy Spirit. We'll get to that later. And the idea behind this word for comfort in the New Testament is always more than just soothing sympathy. Oh, I'm so sorry. I feel badly for you, bud. It's more than that. It's more than just bystanding platitudes and pleasantries. It has this idea and biblical reality and foundation of strengthening, helping, serving, exhorting, making one another's faith strong. Comforting others with the comfort by which you are comforted. Exhorting, strengthening. But again, is that our doing? No. We are the mouthpieces. We are the conduits that God chooses to use in this area. And it's meant for others to find and experience true exhilarating joy and fulfilled freedom in our Lord Jesus Christ. You see, the same comfort and joy and freedom that we have is purposed to be shared with others. And the idea behind this word comfort also means to make others into courageous warriors for the sake of the advancement of the gospel. Now, here's a quote from one of my favorite old dead guys. It didn't take long. Hailing from his native country, England, Mr. Charles Haddon Spurgeon. Pretty fired up about this guy. Here was a man, talking about the Apostle Paul, Spurgeon is, who never knew if he might be dead the next day. For his enemies were many and cruel and mighty, and yet he spent a great part of his time in life's work in praising and blessing God. I couldn't agree any more on this point with Sir Charles. Paul lived a life rifled and riddled with hardship, shipwrecked, abandoned, left for dead, deserted, hated by the people that he so loved. And with the same comfort he received, he instilled into others extravagant worship to our God, therefore, thereby comforting them. And that's a beautiful act of worship, a true, pleasing fragrance to the throne room of God. And what's encased in these verses is incredible, soul-soaring, heartfelt worship. Worship is more than just a song. We sing a song like that sometimes here, the heart of worship, where it's all about you, it's all about you. I bring you more than a song. And that's not diminishing the importance of a song, because singing to God is commanded, and it's beautiful, and it's wonderful. And I love it, even though I sound like a wounded hyena when I sing. But I love to make a joyful noise. But in any event, Paul faced dishonesty, disloyalty, ineptitude, sinful behaviors and patterns from this group of people that he loved so much. He was continually facing a recurrent physical ailment of significant sorts. People debate what that is, what that could be. But there was some sort of physical ailment. And as the Apostle Paul begins to pen this magnificent epistle, please fathom with me the insurmountable circumstances he had just undergone. He is just escaping from the most life-threatening, severe trouble imaginable, and he has just been wonderfully, gloriously, amazingly delivered by the Lord. And through this vortex of affliction and deep anguish, he remains intact with his love for his Lord and for a people that don't quite love him yet. Speaking the truth in love is what it means to comfort others. Maybe they don't want to hear it in the moment, but as long as you speak it in love, seasoned with salt, God's word goes forth and it shall not return void. You see, when we speak this truth and love to people, we are fulfilling God's command and comforting them. And if they don't receive it in the immediate moment, they may take it to heart and apply it to their lives later. The results are ultimately up to God. But we have a wonderful spiritual duty to come alongside fellow believers and comfort them in their troubled state. Now, verses 5 through 11. For as we share abundantly in Christ's suffering, so through Christ we share abundantly in comfort too. If we are afflicted, it is for your comfort and salvation. If we are comforted, it is for your comfort, which you experience when you patiently endure the same sufferings that we suffer. Our hope for you is unshaken, for we know that as you share in our sufferings, you will also share in our comfort. For we do not want you to be unaware, brothers, of the affliction we experienced in Asia. For we were so utterly burdened beyond our strength that we despaired of life itself. Indeed, we felt that we had received the sentence of death, but that was to make us rely not on ourselves, but on God who raises the dead. He delivered us from the deadly peril, and he will deliver us. On him we have set our hope that he will deliver us again. You also must help us by prayer, so that many will give thanks on our behalf for the blessing granted us through the prayers of many. You see, up to this point, Paul was up against the fiercest opposition in government and the religious elite. They all wanted Paul's head on a silver platter. But here we read something absolutely staggering. The God of all comfort was comforting him. And as he was comforted, he was comforting others. Penning 13 glorious epistles that are in your New Testament canon of scripture. As he was comforted, he was comforting others. He experienced the worst of all circumstances, but still maintained joy in the midst of it all. How? Why? Because he knew the God of all comfort, and as he was comforted, he would comfort others, leading to a wildfire of faith to ensue and emanate from the transformed lives of the Corinthian church. Once a spiritually dead church has now become a vibrant, radiant, spiritually alive church, all because of the God of all comfort comforting Paul as he comforted the church. Paul never deviated from his duty. His duty was a true delight. He delighted in serving the church. He delighted in serving the people. He delighted in glorifying God by seeking out the needs of others and exhorting and praying and entreating and loving. Did he have doubts along the way? Yes. Did he have physical affliction on that side of eternity as he was writing and evangelizing? Absolutely. Because even the best of men are what? Men at best. Did he experience the sting of betrayal from people? Yes. Yet, he never deviated from the eternal task at hand. He was never despondent to the point of neglecting the high calling that God had called him to. God had called him for such a time as that, so that we could sit here on May 31st, 2026, in Port St. Lucie, Florida, that he had no clue would ever exist. And he's encouraging and he's comforting us now by the power of the Holy Spirit, because he counted the cost. He was more than content in all circumstances. Did he have moments of despair? Sure, yes, yes. Did he feel deserted and abandoned? Yes. But never, ever destroyed. Never, ever counted in a manner that he would not live his life and lay it down for the sake of the advancement of the gospel and for the people at Corinth that he so deeply loved. He was in close proximity with the God of all comfort, and that buoyed him. That sustained him all of his days. As he was comforted, so he comforted others. I wasn't planning on saying this, but I'm going to say it. That's why I have such a deep respect and reverence for men and women of God that stick it out for the long haul, for one place, one mission field. And of course, there's callings that God puts on your heart to move, and of course, but for the people that stick it out, Pastor Sam's been quoting John MacArthur a lot the last 4 or 5 weeks. He served at his church for 56 years. That's almost unheard of, okay? Comforting others with the comfort by which he was comforted. Pastor Sam Chess, he's not here, 36 years here. Comforting others with the comfort that he's been comforted. So maybe you don't know where you're supposed to be. Stay planted where God has called you now and comfort others. So mutual comforting, encouraging, consoling was a daily practice in the early church. Mutual affection for each other as brothers and sisters in Christ are transferable principles from generation to generation. This is how his church was first established and how it's been maintained all these years. You want to know what the secret sauce is? By the people of God living out the word of God to the glory of God. How profound would it be if we as his church endeavored each day to look for opportunity to find somebody to love, encourage, console, to have mutual affection for each other? I believe that the ripple effects would be felt in a mighty manner. Whether it's through the ministry of the word of God, exercising and utilizing our distinct spiritual gifts, we should be encouraging one another in true, heartfelt Christian worship. Each one of us has a distinct calling on our life to leverage our lives, our resources, the people that we know in our circle of influence for the glory of God and the eternal good of others. We should be bearing one another's burdens. As Paul puts it elsewhere, I love it in Galatians 6:10. I've always loved this verse. It's always caught me. We ought to do good to all, especially those in the household of faith. Meaning, should we love non-Christians? Of course. Should we pray for non-Christians? Of course. Should we share chicken wings with extra blue cheese with non-Christians? Of course. But there's a mutual affection with brothers and sisters that only happen with brothers and sisters. That's why Jesus says, right? You want to know who my brothers and my sisters are? My mothers and my fathers? Those who do the word of God. Of course, honor and love your biological family, of course. But the truest family in the truest sense of the word are people, the people of God that love God passionately and that you can comfort each other with the comfort by which you were comforted. That's worship. And I would dare say that none of us in this room would be here today without those people that God put in our life at some point in some way, and you knew that God had called that person into your life, whether it was forever or for a season or for a chapter. I can think of those men right now that I would not be where I am today if it wasn't for them. And of course, our wonderful senior pastor, Pastor Sam. In any event, this is the comfort chapter. I'll just say it because I know you're probably thinking it. Hence why I titled this sermon, The God of All Comfort. It's also important to note that in the span of verses 3 through 11 that we just read, in those 9 verses, I know you were counting, the word comfort or comforted was mentioned 10 times. So if you are already counting it in your head, how many times, and you're going to tell me after the service, I'm using the word comfort in the sermon, I'm just following in the footsteps of the Apostle Paul, just reading the word of God. That means this subject matter is of utmost significance to our God. And if you know much about the Apostle Paul, I'm sure like many of you, he is my primary hero of the faith. But my guess is comforter would probably not be the first descriptive word that you would give to him, that he's known for. Hard-nosed, yes. Writer of 13 glorious books in our New Testament, yes. Heralder of the truth in an uncompromised way. Yes. Wonderful, incredible, most famous missionary that's ever graced the planet Earth. Yes. Comforter? Maybe you wouldn't describe him as that. But I would say we get to 2 Corinthians chapter 1, and that's all I see. Because he's speaking the truth in love. And I don't know about you today, but I can speak for me. The truth in love is one of the greatest gifts you'll ever experience. When someone loves you enough to speak the truth in love to you. Maybe it hurts the ego in the moment. Maybe your flesh riles up a little bit. How dare you talk to me that way? But if it's the truth in love and it's from a brother or sister that cares about you, maybe consider if there's any truth to it, Billy Graham used to say. Is there any truth to what they have to say? Of course, do it in love. Don't be the jerk. Oh, here's the truth. You need to have. In love, seasoned with salt and pepper, if you're a pepper guy. I like pepper. But make sure it's the truth in love. Both are required. Both are commanded. Truth without love isn't love at all. And love without truth isn't love at all. Both. And that's what the Apostle Paul was really, really gifted at. You see, the God of all comfort comforts us so we may comfort others. And the word comfort here is a compound of the English word near and to call. So it means literally to call near. God is calling us near for such a time as this to comfort others with the comfort by which we are comforted. And like I said, comforting can mean a lot of things, a variation of things. Exhorting, encouragement, prayer, inviting, entreating, loving, mourning with those who mourn, rejoicing with those who rejoice. All things commanded in Scripture. Yes, we hear the command elsewhere in Paul's letter to the Philippian church to work out our salvation with trembling. And Paul is also saying we must work out our joy, and in so doing, working and being active in all we do for the sake of others' joy. I know, kind of a weird way to put it, but that's what God's called us to. The whole point of comforting is to work it out for others' joy. I'll go to this screen now. Not others coasting into the easy breezy life, no. But working for and towards others' joy. Not circumstantial joy, not temporal joy, rather a firm foundation established with joy at the center of it all. You see, that is the chief end to comforting others, to see radical joy and extravagant worship produced in all we come into interaction with. There's an indelible mark on the God-cleansed soul that is meant to be shared with others. The God of all comfort provides and sustains a peace that passes all understanding and a joy that is supernatural and superabounding so that you may be a joy-filled conduit, and check out the best part, so that you and I can't claim glory or credit for it. God gets it. He uses us. And not only does he use us, he wants to use us. And not only does he want to use us, he delights in using us. He delights in it. Not because we're special, because he is. And he loves to see his children act in obedience to him. Joyful obedience to him. Not begrudging. Here are some other verses on the subject of comfort that I think would be helpful for us to consider and process together. Two examples in the Old Testament and one in the New Testament. Little flyby scriptures here. When the cares of my heart are many, your consolations cheer my soul. Psalm 94, verse 19. I am he who comforts you. Who are you that you are afraid of man who dies, of the Son of Man who is made like grass? Isaiah 51, verse 12. And now the famous one, but the helper, some translations have the word comforter here, or paraclete, the Holy Spirit, whom the Father will send in my name, he will teach you all things and bring to your remembrance all that I have said to you. Do we catch this? As we are comforted and then in turn comfort others, it's only plausible because of the great comforter who indwells us and fills us and empowers us and emboldens us and equips us. Let's never be mistaken into thinking we are the ones doing the comforting. We are the ones doing the exhorting. We are the ones doing the equipping. No, it's the power of the Holy Ghost that resides in us. When you can step back from your life and go, I know I didn't do that. God, you did it, and you used me, and you used me mightily because it gave you great joy and it gave you great glory. I was just an obedient vessel, so you were pleased to use me. That's the best place to be. No sweeter place than I'm a conduit, I'm a mouthpiece. God, I'm your microphone. Shut me up when you need to. Let me talk when I need to with what you've called me to say. Not trying to be overly clever and cute, but this needs to be said at this time, or this doesn't need to be said at this time, which is just as, if not more, important. I know from experience.
1: 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He leaned into Jesus for the comfort he needed. More, he comforted others. Because of what God did in his life, he could and did help others. 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
2: It's the Holy Spirit propelling and spurring us on to good works set forth for us to accomplish that he set forth. Did you catch that? For us to accomplish before the foundation of the world. I don't even fully understand that, the depths of that, but we're going to plumb it anyway. So if the power doesn't reside in us, quiz time in honor of Pastor Sam, where does it reside? We're going to have a picture that's going to show you. Well, I'm glad you asked. The power is in Christ. The power is in the Holy Scriptures. The power is in the blood. The power is in the Holy Spirit, who takes up residence in us and deposits great truth inside our souls. And in doing so, we are comforted. And now we can comfort others. Because check this out. No matter how mature you are in the faith, there's somebody, not in a braggadocious way, but there's somebody humbly who's more mature. And guess what? There's somebody who's less mature. So go to the person who's more mature and say, hey, I'd love to sit at your feet, so to speak. And I want to learn and I want to glean and I want to listen. And I want to hear what you have to say because I want to grow in my walk with God. And then you're going to turn to the person that's younger in the faith. And guess what? You can deposit great truth because of the Holy Spirit who resides in you. That's how the church is supposed to operate in clockwork fashion. And when that transpires, there is a never-ending, boundless presence and power available to us. How often? 24/7, 365. Open more than Walmart, all right? That is, the throne room of God is available 24/7. Even Walmart and Bucky's cannot compete. And when that transpires, the gates of hell are shaken to its very core. Why? Because the Church of Jesus Christ has unlocked the great mystery of the ages to comfort others how we were comforted, so that others may offer everlasting, perpetual worship as a sweet aroma and sacrifice of praise to God. That's glorifying to God. That is a sweet incense to God. Now, let's fast forward a few chapters to a very well-known pair of verses. 2 Corinthians 4:8 through 9. We are afflicted in every way, but not crushed, perplexed, but not driven to despair, persecuted, but not forsaken, struck down, but not destroyed. And then we're going to get up a little down the road here, a few more verses in 17. This light momentary affliction, there's the word again, is preparing for us an eternal weight of glory beyond all comparison. So if God used affliction to purify Paul's faith, why are we expecting a less painful method? This is what God showed me. You're listening in, okay? God showed me that. God is refining and reshaping and pruning us for his own glory. Yet our God offers us a promise. Is it the cushy life? No. It's his eternal comfort that only he can provide. The world can have all of its possessions. We sang it earlier. Gold and silver, you can take it. They can have all the gold and silver in the world. They'll never have that unless they give their lives to Jesus. The peace that passes all understanding, the comfort by which we are comforted, we can comfort others, supernatural. Only God can do that. You want to live a life that is magnifying to our Creator, where you can hit the ribbon at the end of life and hear, well done, good and faithful servant, by comforting others with the comfort by which you are comforted. And I think somebody needs to hear this today. I needed to hear that this week because I was gleaning things from this chapter that I've never seen before, but it turns out it's been in the Bible the entire time. So our pain, our affliction, our trial, our hardship isn't meaningless. I'm not belittling it. I'm not saying it's trivial. I get it. Been there, done that. And a lot of you have experienced it a lot worse than me because you live more years than me and you've lived tough lives. A lot of you have. I know. I only know a fraction of those stories. So you can really attest to being comforted with the comfort that he comforts, and then you can comfort other people. Some of you have more experience than others with that. And you can encourage others in the faith. It's meant to be woven into our Christian testimony to showcase to a lost and dying world that even in the midst of hardship and difficulty and thorns and thistles and speed bumps, that God is still sufficient and God is still enough. It's actually meant, trials and tribulations are meant to wean us from the world and its crooked desires. That's the point of it. And he works all things together for what? Our good and his glory for those that are called by his name, called by his eternal, uncompromising purpose. So when waves of sorrow have rolled in, maybe they're rolling in right now in your life, the God of all comfort has provided his perfect peace to rest on you. My prayer is that waves of gratitude would start crashing onto the shoreline of your life. And when that happens, you and I can overflow with gratitude and comfort others in their affliction. It makes me think of that beloved hymn, and rightfully so, "It is well with my soul." Spoiler alert, we'll sing that to close the service out. Here is a snapshot from that well-known beloved hymn that goes with this truth, that we are comforted by God so we may in turn comfort others through the empowerment of the Holy Spirit. But by way of context, the story of how this hymn came to be is staggering. This is a very condensed version. You can find more on Al Gore's World Wide Web. But I'm just trying to contemplate the unimaginable and unfathomable grief that must have overtaken the author who penned this song. He lost 4 young daughters in a beyond tragic shipwreck. 4. His wife was spared, but on the trip back, they crossed over those same waters, and the song that most of us, if not all of us, hold so tightly and dearly was then written. And it goes a little something like this. I'm not going to sing. Do not worry. I'll just say it. When peace like a river attendeth my way, when sorrows like sea billows roll, whatever my lot, thou hast taught me to say, it is well with my soul. Though Satan should buffet, though trials should come, let this blessed assurance control that Christ has regarded my helpless estate and hath shed his own blood for my soul. It is well with my soul. It is well with my soul. My sin, oh, the bliss of this glorious thought. My sin, not in part, but the whole, is nailed to the cross, and I bear it no more. Praise the Lord, praise the Lord, oh, my soul. It is well with my soul. And Lord, haste the day when my faith shall be sight. The clouds be rolled back as a scroll. The trump shall resound. And the Lord shall descend. It is well with my soul. It is indeed possible to renounce sin, to walk in holiness, and ultimately to please the Lord. But what I would submit to you this hour, what's required in that is a posture of humility to indeed be comforted by our God in our affliction so that we may in turn comfort others in deep anguish with a troubled soul. There is not one person in here that isn't going through a trial of some sorts. Some have asked me for prayer. Some have asked some of you for prayer, people that you're close with. Some maybe are keeping it close to the chest. Maybe it's financial stress, emotional distress, physical duress, a relational mess. But I want you to know today that God sees you and God knows you and God loves you. And he knows everything about you, and yet he still loves you the same. I don't know about you, but that is the greatest, most wildest truth in the entire world. As I just said that, God knows everything about you. God knows everything about me and yet loves me the same. And he doesn't relish or revel in your pain, but rather delights in growing you in a deeper devotion to him by learning to rely on him and trust him, even in the midst of darkest affliction. Your trials, first and foremost, bring you closer to God, but they also can be used to inspire others around you. What a sweet, encouraging providence God's people are to the Christian soul. My prayer is you would avail yourself to that. That you would have men and women of God around you that love you and that you love them. And there's a mutual tender affection for each other. And my belief, based on the word of God, is you will see your faith soar like never before as you wrap arms with other people and you do life together. You find your circle, if you will, and you do life together following the straight and narrow path until the day you meet Jesus face to face. I really believe that every saint, every believer, every Christian that's ever heard, "Well done, good and faithful servant," has a litany of people that have prayed for them along the way, and somebody that took on the joy of a task of caring for your burdens and lifting you out of the pit.

other believers is necessary to make it to the ribbon, that final ribbon before you meet Jesus face to face. And I think of dear saints in my life, like I've mentioned, that I've crossed paths with, that I know without a shadow of a doubt, I wouldn't be here today without their godly influence or mentorship or friendship. We are commanded to not only be joyful, but to fully participate in other people's deep-rooted, Christ-centered joy. There we go. Ta-da! When your mind is saturated with the person and presence and power of Jesus Christ, there is internal joy that defies our external circumstances. Joy isn't informed by circumstances. Instead, joy ought to inform our circumstances and be the lens by which we see every challenge and obstacle in our path. So remember, 2 Corinthians 1, 5 through 7 from earlier, for as we share abundantly in Christ's suffering, so through Christ we share abundantly in comfort too. So if we are afflicted, it is for your comfort and salvation. And if we are comforted, it is for your comfort, which you experience when you patiently endure the same sufferings that we suffer. And our hope for you is unshaken, for we know that as you share in our sufferings, you will also share in our comfort. Paraclesis, the Greek word ascribed to the Holy Spirit that I mentioned earlier, our great comforter and helper. And it's all about closeness and proximity of relationship, meaning intimacy. It's the deepest connection and relationship that one can have. And if you're a Christian, you can agree with me on that. The closest relationship you'll ever have is by the empowerment of the Holy Spirit for the glory and honor of the King of all kings and the Lord of all lords, who has sealed you up for the last day. And we will meet him face to face, our Savior, our King, our Lord of all lords. And this intimacy is not consolation in the shallow, willy-nilly sense in which we use the word. Well, if it's any consolation, I'm suffering too. No, not making it about us, making it about God and others. Remember, eulogy, speaking well of others, building others up, that is worship to God. It is for the namesake of God. And what's amazing is it's rejoicing with those who rejoice. It's mourning with those who mourn, as the Apostle Paul wrote to the church at Rome. Question time, another question. How can I receive salvation, healing, deliverance from others' suffering? Maybe in learning how to carry the cross through the empowerment of the Holy Spirit, we can teach others how to carry theirs. But again, only God can do that. God gives you that story, and that story becomes a weapon, and that weapon attacks the pits of hell, and the pits of hell and the darkness, they don't get the final word. Jesus Christ does. So when we comfort others with the comfort by which we are comforted, we're glorifying God. We're magnifying God. We're making much of God. And remember, the word comfort in the Greek literally means to call us near. So that's the wildest part of all of this. We are God's conduits and instruments in this great eternal plan laid out before the foundation of the world to accomplish his eternal ends. That's amazing. And not one of our troubles and afflictions are wasted. Each has had a blessing and purpose in my life. In the moment, maybe not. Ouch, ouch, no more, no more. I'll go to Africa as a missionary. No more. It's actually an invitation to know Jesus deeper so we can serve him better and love him more deeply and passionately and intimately. I think it was A.W. Tozer, old dead guy, that God can only use a man and can't use him until he breaks him first. We have to go through the deepest affliction and troubles. We don't want to. I'm not saying, jolly, gee whiz, yeah, I love pain. No. But are we accepting it? Are we walking into it and saying, God, if this is the path that's required for me to grow in lockstep with you, that's what I want. Because without it, you'll never grow past where you are now. I will never grow past where I am now if it's not more ouch, ouch, ouch, ouch, ouch. Remember, truth and love. But when you speak the truth in love, it comforts others with the comfort by which you are comforted. And now this is how Paul closes out 2 Corinthians chapter 1 in verses 20 and 24. For all the promises of God find their yes in him. That is why it is through him that we utter our amen to God for his glory. And it is God who establishes us with you in Christ and has anointed us, and who has also put his seal on us and given us his Spirit in our hearts as a guarantee. But I call God to witness against me. It was to spare you that I refrained from coming again to Corinth.
Not that we lord it

0: over your faith, that we work with you for your joy, for you stand firm in your faith. We are comforted so we may comfort others, so that we all may find extravagant and radical joy that the strongest winds can't tear down. Why? We have a sure fire, firm foundation in Christ, and God is calling each one of us to comfort others, exhort others, spur one another on, pray for each other, so that we may stand firm in the faith. This is a supernatural collective effort for the glory of God and the eternal good of others. Can you imagine that? If every single member of this church, if we live this out, not perfectly, because nobody's perfect besides the Lord Jesus Christ, but if we passionately, vibrantly, intentionally live this out, what would happen? Not just in our church, but in our community, in our world, in our businesses, in the restaurants that we go to, everywhere we go, would be holy ground. And God uses our imperfections to make much of God. God gets the glory. When we are weak, he is made strong. Can we all just admit something? All of us. We all have weird quirks. We all have annoying qualities. We are all blinded to our own blind spots. And you see, that is the beauty of community. You love each other anyway. And you're patient with each other anyway. His word says to be patient with others' affliction. Rich, deep Christian community produces Christians who persevere, who are resilient, who are tough, tougher than a $2 steak. And we will stand blameless and faultless before the throne of God on that day, not because of our righteousness, but because of his being credited to our account. Martin Luther, great reformer, another dead guy. I haven't quoted one guy that's alive, by the way, all right, today. Referred to this beautiful reality as the great exchange. Meaning this in layman's terms, our filthiness is no longer being held against us. And Christ's perfect righteousness is credited, applied to our account. So when the Father sees you, he doesn't see your sin, he sees Christ in you, who seals you. It's all by his grace and for his glory. And without it, we are out a 10-story building without a net. And the reason I share all of that is to say we are not meant to do this Christian life alone. That is one of Satan's greatest tactics and lies and schemes to make us believe we are alone. That nobody cares a lick about us. That God has abandoned ship and left you for dead and deserted you and shipwrecked your life. And where am I on this shoreline? I don't see anybody around. Let us never forget, Satan is at war because God is at work. God is so clearly at work in the lives of the people here. I know many of you, and the ones I don't know, if you're here, I'm sure God's working something magnificent in your life for his glory and for your joy and for your good, so that you may comfort others with the comfort by which you were comforted. I know I'm not allowed to say the word comfort for another week. I understand that. J.C. Ryle, another old dead guy, wherever we may be, whatever our circumstances, the Lord Jesus sees us. We are never beyond the reach of his care. My big question to close this service, land in the plane. Do you know this God of all comfort? Have you given your heart, body, mind, soul to him? A true, undivided heart of devotion. We each have a story we are meant to share with another person. We haven't gone through the ups and downs, the downright hardships in our lives just to keep it to ourselves, have we? No. Maybe you feel surrounded by all sides right now. Maybe you are trying to come up for air and you feel worn out from fighting to get to the surface. Finances, friendships, relationships, physical distress and pain. The weight of life is crushing you. And I'm here to tell you today on this Lord's Day morning, May 31st, 2026, Port St. Lucie, Florida, 707 Kitterman Road. God sees you, God hears you, and he knows you by name. And I know we've heard that over and over and it can become trite, but I want you to hear it like you've heard it for the first time. I want to hear it like I heard it for the first time. God sees you, God hears you, God knows you by name. He knows everything about you and yet still loves you the same, so that you may comfort others with the comfort by which you are comforted. Though it may look like you are surrounded by all sides by the encampment of the enemy, the God of angel armies is going to drive out the enemy even now within the sound of my voice, because the God of all comfort is present and is alive evermore. Paraclete, he's with you, he fills you, he indwells you, so that you may soar with joy and comfort. That'll not only impact your life for all of eternity, others. He binds up the brokenhearted. He provides rest for the weary, laden soul. So wherever you are in this, physical unrest, financial stress, relational mess, the God of all comfort is here to comfort you, so that you, therefore, may comfort others. The great balm of God's providential comfort is here in our midst right now. And let me speak over you now what I started off the sermon with, just the scripture. I don't think there's any better way. 2 Corinthians chapter 1, verses 3 and 4. Blessed be, hallowed be, the God and Father of our Lord Jesus Christ, the Father of mercies and the God of all comfort, who comforts us in all our affliction, so that we may be able to comfort those who are in any affliction with the comfort with which we ourselves are comforted by God. Let's pray together. Heavenly Father, you are the God of all comfort, and you see us exactly where we are. And you know everything about us, and you still love us the same. But Lord, I also know that in a room like this, there are many, many, many that are struggling and suffering inside. And Lord, I pray that you would so supernaturally carry them even now, that your eternal purposes would crash down on their life right now, and that they would see you like they've never seen you before, that they would see you as the God of all comfort. That maybe even during this last song, how apropos, it is well with my soul, maybe some would even come to the front and come to you and ask for you to supernaturally fill the sails, for you to supernaturally employ your great, great comfort and help and guidance and eternal strength like never before. Also, Lord, I pray that maybe we would talk to those that are closest to us that love you. We would have a mutual affection for each other and consoling each other and mourning with those who mourn. That, Lord, we would live out this scripture. We would live out these verses. That we would comfort others with the comfort by which we are comforted. And we thank you and we praise you for your holy word. We thank you for this morning's Lord's Day service. I thank you for the people of God singing praises of God to your glory and your honor. And I pray all these things by the empowerment of your Holy Spirit and for your glory and honor. In Jesus' name, amen.
1: 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God is worthy of our trust, even in great difficulty. Our humble faith in Jesus as the Comforter can carry us through. We invite you to join us for some discussion about the message. With us are Kevin Pierce, Pastor of Outreach and Evangelism, Mitchell McGar, Pastor of Student Ministries.
2: When I was preparing this sermon entitled The God of All Comfort, God was really comforting me. That was the whole point of this, comforting me with the comfort by which I've been comforted to in turn comfort others. And we go to that scripture in 2 Corinthians 1, 3, and 4. I'll just reinforce it. Blessed be the God and Father of our Lord Jesus Christ, the Father of mercies, the God of all comfort. God comforts us in all our afflictions so that we may be able to comfort those who are in any affliction with the comfort with which we ourselves are comforted by God. And talking about that word blessed, it's the very first word in the scripture. And it means to be holy, set apart, hallowed, glorified, meaning that when we love others, when we care for others, when we serve others, when we uplift others, when we build others up, it's actually a worship act. It's actually a sweet, pleasing aroma unto the throne room of God. Because guess what, friends, brothers and sisters? We all have troubles. We all have trials. We all have tribulations. The question is, are we stewarding them for the glory of God? Meaning that nothing is wasted. If you are going through a hardship right now, I am not minimizing it by any stretch of the imagination. Whether it's physical, financial, emotional, relational, whatever the issue is, or anything, all of the above. God is with you. God does see you. God does love you. God does know you. And that's not a trivial statement. He does. So I'm not minimizing your pain, but I want you to know that your struggles, your pain, my struggles, my pain, are meant to be utilized for the glory of God and the eternal good of others. It's meant to uplift other people. Maybe your story is going to build somebody else up. That's been my experience in my life, that whatever I'm going through, whatever hardship I'm going through, I can now in turn, maybe it's years down the road, I can encourage somebody else and comfort others with the comfort by which we are comforted. That is living out the gospel.
1: I appreciate Pastor Mitchell's message this past Sunday. And I got to tell you, I just appreciate the fact that God has just so blessed us here at Grace Emmanuel Church with capable men who share the word. And this hit home for me because I got to thinking about the fact that God comforts us. And there's so much more. It's not like God waits for us to be in a thing and he says, oh, but they probably need it. God is always actively pursuing you and I. When you read the scriptures, you see that the plan for our salvation was made from eternity past, that God was watching and waiting. And Galatians says, at the fullness of time, at the exact right time, the ordained time, Jesus came born of a virgin. He died on a cross and he rose again. He did that for our salvation. But then he put his Holy Spirit in us to comfort us, to cause us to walk in power and might. Here's the interesting thing. When we read the New Testament and we're given commands to comfort one another, love one another, forgive one another, those are active, present imperatives. They're commands, but they mean that we're supposed to be actively looking for opportunities to do this. You don't just sit and wait until somebody comes to you and has a problem so you can give them comfort. We should be walking around all day long, brothers and sisters, walking into our churches going, is there someone who I can comfort today? Is there someone that I can love? We should be seeking the opportunities to bring comfort to those who need it most. Why? Because we were comforted. Why? Because God loves us. He actively sought us out. So when you think about being comforted and comforting others, don't just sit and wait till somebody comes to you. Ask. Look for the opportunity. That's when God is glorified.
2: Let's pray together. Heavenly Father, we approach you as the God of all comfort. We thank you for your supernatural provision. We thank you for your supernatural healing. We thank you for who you are and who you've put in our path to be ministered by and to minister to. So help us to joyfully, cheerfully, continually doing that, loving others as you have first loved us. And I pray this in Jesus' name. Amen.
1: 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For more information, please visit our website. Grace Emmanuel is a Bible-teaching, Bible-believing, fellowshipping church with ministry to children, youth, young adults, families, and our seniors, all making up a wonderful family of believers called by Jesus to follow close, to love well, to serve strong, and to reach far. May the God of all comfort call you near to him this week. May he strengthen you to stand. May his strength and comfort be so great that you turn your eyes to those around you, bringing comfort to them. And please visit with us soon.

0: In Pastor Sam's book on spiritual warfare, What Scares Demons, Pastor Sam shows us that Jesus left heaven and came to this world as our Savior to forgive our sins. But Jesus also came to this world as a heavenly warrior to do fatal damage to Satan's kingdom of darkness. Jesus didn't just come to this earth to save us from sin. He came to save us from Satan. What you see and hear from demons when they come in contact with Jesus and scream out in fear in the Gospels should make you never fear them again in your life. The truth is, demons are scared to death of your God. They are scared to death of your Savior. And they are scared to death of you, a redeemed saint, and the presence of God that lives in you. 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To get your copy of Spiritual Warfare, What Scares Demons, or any of Pastor Sam's other books, visit samchess.com for direct links to Amazon.
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1: Good afternoon, radio listeners. Welcome from the Encouragers, Reverend Barbara Coleman and Minister David Michael. We are on the air every Saturday at 3 p.m., bringing words of encouragement from the Holy Bible for everyday life. Please continue to listen in and be blessed. Our Father, who art in heaven, the only true and living God, who loves us so dearly, full of grace and mercy, please forgive us our trespasses, as we forgive those who trespass against us. I thank you for this opportunity to preach your word from the Holy Bible. May what I say be helpful to someone and pleasing to you. In Jesus' name I pray. Amen. My topic for today is saving faith. My text comes from James 2:14, which states, "What doth it profit, my brethren, though a man say he hath faith and have not works? Can faith save him?" Faith is central to Christianity. The New Testament repeatedly calls people to believe on the Lord Jesus Christ. There is a definite body of content to be believed, which is part of our religious activity. What is saving faith? The idea of justification by faith alone suggests to many people a thinly veiled antinomianism that claims people can live any way they like so long as they believe the right things. Yet James wrote in his epistle, found in James 2:14 and 17, "What good is it, my brothers, if someone says he hath faith but does not have works? Can that faith save him? Even so, faith, if it hath not works, is dead, being alone." Luther said that the sort of faith that justifies is a living faith, one that inevitably, necessarily, and immediately yields the fruit of righteousness. Justification is by faith alone, but not by a faith that is alone. A faith without any yield of righteousness is not true faith. Scripture is everywhere clear. The one thing a person must do to be saved is exercise true saving faith in Christ. Faith is the instrument that God uses to bring individuals into a saving relationship with Him. That is not to say that faith is the basis of our salvation. Rather, it is the channel by which God grants salvation. Noted theologian B.B. Warfield said, "The saving power of faith resides thus, not in itself, but in the Almighty Savior on whom it rests. It is not, strictly speaking, even faith in Christ that saves, but that Christ saves through faith." James 2:18 and 19 verses state, "Yes, a man may say, thou hast faith and I have works. Show me thy faith without thy works, and I will show thee my faith by my works. Thou believest that there is one God, thou doest well. The devils also believe and tremble." How do you know if you are really a Christian? How do you know if your faith is true? The answer is not get busier for Jesus. The answer is found in the sufficient grace of God, received by faith in Jesus. The book of James can feel like a stern rebuke, because it is. James was a pastor who needed to bring a hard truth to confuse congregations, people who misunderstood the gospel and failed to grasp what the Holy Spirit effects through it, love and generosity. Among these congregants were proud, wicked people who favored the rich above the poor. James 2, 1 through 7 states, "My brethren, have not the faith of our Lord Jesus Christ, the Lord of glory, with respect of persons? For if there come into your assembly a man with a gold ring in goodly apparel, and there come in also a man in vile raiment, and ye have respect to him that weareth the gay clothing, and say unto him, Sit thou here in a good place, and say to the poor, Stand thou there, or sit here under my footstool. Are ye not then partial in yourselves, and are become judges of evil thoughts? Hearken, my beloved brethren. Have not God chosen the poor of this world rich in faith, and heirs of the kingdom which he hath promised to them that love him? But ye have despised the poor. Do not rich men oppress you and draw you before the judgment seats? Do not they blaspheme that worthy name, that the which ye are called, who spoke good words of blessing in one moment, and destructive curse words of condemnation the next?" James 3, 9 and 10 states, "Therewith bless we God, even the Father, and therewith curse we men, which are made after the similitude of God. Out of the same mouth proceedeth blessing and cursing. My brethren, these things ought not so to be." There were people in this congregation whose hearts filled with selfish ambition and demonic suggestions had little place for the gospel. James 3, 13 through 18 states, "Who is a wise man and endued with knowledge among you? Let him show out of a good conversation his works with meekness of wisdom. But if ye have bitter envy and strife in your hearts, glory not and lie not against the truth. This wisdom descendeth not from above, but is earthly, sensual, and devilish. For where envy and strife is, there is confusion and every evil work. But the wisdom that is from above is first pure, then peaceable, gentle, and easy to be entreated, full of mercy and good fruits, without partiality and without hypocrisy. And the fruit of righteousness is sown in peace of them that make peace. There, these were the sort of people whose hearts were at peace with a world that opposes God's reign." James 4:4 states, "Ye adulterers and adulteresses, know ye not that the friendship of the world is enmity with God? Whosoever therefore will be a friend of the world is the enemy of God, who boasts of their worldly accomplishments and pursuits." James 4:13 and 14 states, "Go to now, ye that say, Today or tomorrow we will go into such a city, and continue there a year, and buy and sell, and get gain. Whereas ye know not what shall be on the morrow. For what is your life? Is it even a vapor that appeareth for a little time, and then vanisheth away? Who have built lavish lies upon the poverty-stricken banks?" James 5, 1 through 6 states, "Go to now, ye rich men, weep and howl for your miseries that shall come upon you. Your riches are corrupted, and your garments are moth-eaten. Your gold and silver is cankered, and the rust of them shall be a witness against you, and shall eat your flesh as it were fire. Ye have heaped treasure together for the last days. Behold, the hire of the laborers who have reaped down your fields, which is of you kept back by fraud, crieth, and the cries of them which have reaped and entered into the ears of the Lord of Sabbath. Ye have lived in pleasure on the earth, and been wanton or undisciplined. Ye have nourished your hearts as in a day of slaughter. Ye have condemned and killed the just, and he doth not resist you. And who have failed to address the most basic issues in helping suffering people? Patience, prayer, forgiveness, love, and service. James 5, 7 through 20 states, be patient, therefore, brethren, unto the coming of the Lord. Behold, the husbandman waiteth for the precious fruit of the earth, and have long patience for it, until he receive the early and latter rain. Be ye also patient. Establish your hearts, for the coming of the Lord draweth nigh. Grudge not one against another, brethren, lest ye be condemned. Behold, the judge standeth before the door. Take, my brethren, the prophets who have spoken in the name of the Lord, for an example of suffering affliction and of patience. Behold, we count them happy which endure. Ye have heard of the patience of Job, and have seen the end of the Lord, that the Lord is very pitiful and of tender mercy. But above all things, my brethren, swear not, neither by heaven, neither by the earth, neither by any other oath, but let your yes be yes, and your no, no, lest ye fall into condemnation. Is any among you afflicted? Let him pray. Is any merry? Let him sing psalms. Is any sick among you? Let him call upon the elders of the church, and let them pray over him, anointing him with oil in the name of the Lord. And the prayer of faith shall save the sick, and the Lord shall raise him up. And he, if he have committed sins, they shall be forgiven him. Confess your faults one to another, and pray one for another, that ye may be healed. The effectual fervent prayer of a righteous man availeth much. Elias was a man subject to lack passions as we are, and he prayed earnestly that it might not rain. And it rained not on the earth by the space of 3 years and 6 months. And he prayed again, and the rain, heaven, gave rain, and the earth brought forth her fruit. Brethren, if any of you do err from the truth, and one convert him, let him know that he which converteth the sinner from the error of his way shall save a soul from death, and shall hide a multitude of sins. Some listeners may not have given their lives to Christ, but want to do so. John 3:16 states, for God so loved the world, that he gave his only begotten Son, that whosoever believeth in him shall not perish, but have everlasting life. If you believe and are willing to follow Christ, then join a church that is based on the Holy Bible. You have been listening to Reverend Barbara Coleman and Minister David Michael, the Encouragers, bringing you words of encouragement from the Holy Bible. We hope that we have said something that was encouraging to you as you continue on your life's journey. Thank you for listening.

Welcome to Faith of a Pharmacist. I'm Blair Coolwind, where we focus on faith and science. Let's explore. Examples of amazing creatures and fantastic

features. The gecko lizard. It moves about on walls and ceilings without falling. It took powerful microscopes to discover this capability. Turns out topaz have millions of fine fibers tipped with suction cups. Geckos' toes turn upward upon walking, releasing suction. It is estimated at about 500 million suction cups per four-footed gecko. Now, can any clear thinker postulate how random, unguided, non-designed forces could account for an anatomical and physiological workings of these structures? Certainly no fossil records reveal intermediate or transitioning forms. How about the toucay gecko, T-O-K-A-Y? It is native to Pacific Island rainforests and Asia. They are very colorful. Adults grow up to 15 inches. They're okay for pets. They're aggressive. They will bite you. They utilize van der Waal forces to adhere to slick surfaces when scurrying upside down across them. This is an atomic or molecular attraction. No suction cups, no sticky substances. Engineering and design beyond man's capabilities, yet some educated, degreed people state random chance and time guided this creature into existence, with no halfway creatures known past or present. What say you? Would any of the above features work if they were only halfway to completion? I think the answer is no. Matthew 5:13 tells us we are the salt of this world. 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
1: Welcome to Just the Voice, the radio ministry of Global Restoration Ministry. Hi, I'm Pastor Philip Upton. Here at Global Restoration Ministry, our desire is to prepare the body of Christ for the return of our Lord and Savior Jesus Christ by restoring foundational truths and earnestly contending for the faith once delivered unto the saints. Join us as we go into a word from the word. Come on, let's go.
2: Yeah, we began a couple of weeks ago talking about the Antichrist, the rise and fall. The Antichrist rise has been predicted for a long time in the Bible. Daniel talks about it in the book of Daniel. Now, Daniel talking about there shall rise a king of fierce countenance. That's what he's called. Daniel 9 and 7. A king of fierce countenance shall arise. And over in 9:27, he talks about how this particular king is going to make a covenant with all of the nations of the Middle East. He's going to make a covenant, a peace pact. But it's called the covenant of death, because in the middle of the covenant, he comes in, he breaks the covenant, he goes into the temple, he desecrates the temple of God, he commands the daily sacrifices to cease, and then he goes in and set himself up as God and command everyone to worship him as though he was God. Daniel 9:27 says, and he shall confirm a covenant with many for 1 week. And as we discussed, it's a week of years, in other words, 7 year period. And in the midst of the week, he shall cause the sacrifice and the oblation to cease for the overspreading of abomination. He shall make it desolate, even until the consummation, and that determined shall be poured upon the desolate. Now, Jesus also quotes this same scripture, or talks about this same time in Matthew chapter 24. And when you look at Matthew 24, starting at verse 1, and Jesus went out and departed from the temple, and his disciples came unto him to show him the building of the temple. And Jesus said unto them, see ye not all these things? Verily I say unto you, there shall not be left here one stone upon another that shall not be thrown down. Now, not only is he talking about the physical destruction of the temple that took place in AD 70 by the Roman general Titus, when he came in and he invaded Jerusalem and the people scattered. They left the city of Jerusalem and they destroyed the temple. But he's also talking about a dismantling of the religious practices of that day. Jesus is a transitional prophet. He was the one ushering in the New Testament. He brought both Jew and Gentile together. The church is known as the bride of Christ, but Israel is known as the wife of Jehovah. So we have two groups, or I should say two elect groups on the earth, where God chose Israel and he chose them to be his people. And he says over in Jeremiah chapter 30 that in the last days he's going to do a new thing. He said, I'm going to write my law in their heart. I'm going to be their God. They're going to be my people. They're going to know me for themselves, and their sins I shall remember no more. So he's talking about restoring the house of Israel in the last days. But that time and that period is called by Jeremiah a time of Jacob's trouble. Jacob is Israel. His name was changed to Israel when he wrestled with the angel, and the angel knocked his hip out of joint. And he said, what is your name? He said, my name is Jacob. He said, your name shall no longer be Jacob, but your name shall be called Israel. For as a king or as a priest, you have found a prince, you have found favor with God and man. And we know that came out of Jacob came the 12 tribes of Israel. And so God still has a covenant people, and he still has a covenant promise. But the whole house of Israel, in order to be saved, still have to come into a saving faith knowledge of who Jesus is. Jesus is the Lion of the tribe of Judah. He is the Jew. He is the Savior of the world who died on the cross for our sins. And without the shedding of blood, there could be no remission of sin. But Satan, in all of his wickedness, tried to neglect the promises of God when the birth of Christ, when he tried to destroy the Lord during the time of his birth by sacrificing or killing all of the children in Jerusalem from 2 years of age and under in order to try to stop the birth of the Messiah. Remember, the wise men from Babylon had came in Jerusalem and saw Herod the king and said, "Where is he who is born king of the Jews?" Now, this upset Herod and all of Israel altogether, because when they came into town, they didn't, you know, we predict, we look at Christmas and we see three lonely wise men coming into the city. No, that's not how they came in at all. They came in with an entourage. These were royal men. These men had prestige. They had a whole entourage coming into the city. And this is why all of Jerusalem was upset. I mean, three people walk into town, who would even notice them? But they came in to worship. Where is he who was born king of the Jews? We have saw his star in the east and we've come to worship him. And this is when Satan went after the woman and tried to destroy the man child before he was even born. Go over to Revelation chapter 12 and verse 1. Revelation chapter 12 gives us a picture or image of how Satan tried to destroy Christ even before he was born. And it's like a synoptic view of the age-long struggle that took place. In Revelation chapter 12, starting in verse 1, it said, "There appeared a great wonder in heaven, a woman clothed with the sun and the moon under her feet, and upon her head a crown of 12 stars. And she, being with child, travailed in birth and pained to be delivered." Now, we know that this woman is the picture of the nation of Israel. We know over in Genesis chapter 37 and verse 9, Joseph dreamed a dream. Go over to Genesis chapter 37 and look at that. In Genesis chapter 37, it gives you the story of Joseph and how he had dreamed a dream and how his brothers hated him because of the dream. It says, "And Jacob dwelt in the land wherein his father was a stranger, and in the land of Canaan. These are the generations of Jacob. Joseph, being 17 years old, was feeding the flock with his brethren. And the lad was the son of Bilhah, the son of Zilpah, and his father's wives. And Joseph brought unto his father their evil report." He says, now Israel loved Joseph more than all of the children, because he was the son of his old age. And he made him a coat of many colors. So he loved Joseph more than the rest of the brothers, and the brothers envied him because of that. And then he made Joseph this special coat of many colors. He says, "And when the brethren saw that their father loved him more than all the brethren, they hated him and could not speak peaceably unto him." Every time they saw him, they had something negative and bad to say to him. He said, "And Joseph dreamed a dream, and he told it unto his brother, and they hated him yet the more. And he said unto him, Hear ye, I pray thee, you this dream which I have dreamed. For behold, I was binding sheaves in the field, and lo, my sheaves arose and stood upright, and behold, your sheaves stood around about and made obeisance to my sheaves." What does that mean? He said, my sheaves stood up on the hind legs and your sheaves bowed down to mine. You know, so the brother said, hold up, wait a minute, what's going on with this dream? And his brother said unto him, shall thou indeed reign over us? So they recognized that the dream was a dream of Joseph reigning over them. Or shall thou indeed have dominion over us? And they hated him yet the more for his dream and for his words. And then he said, and he dreamed yet another dream and told it to his brethren. Sometimes you can't tell everybody everything, you know, especially when folks don't really like you. He dreamed yet another dream and told it to his brethren, and said, behold, I have dreamed a dream more. And behold, here we go to reference that we find in Revelation chapter 12. He says, and behold, the sun and the moon and the 11 stars made obeisance unto me. And he told it unto his father and his brethren, and his father rebuked him and said unto him, what is this dream that thou hast dreamed? Shall I and thy mother, or that's the sun and the moon, and thy brethren indeed come and bow ourselves down unto the earth? And his brethren envied him, but his father observed the same. So when we're establishing this chapter, when it says in Revelation chapter 12, it said, there appeared a great wonder in heaven, a woman clothed with the sun and the moon, just like he just dreamed, under her feet, and upon her head a crown of 12 stars, which represent the 12 tribes of Israel. And she, being with pain, cried in birth and travailed in pain to be delivered. And so what we see here is when Mary was with child, when she was about to have the birth of Christ, when there was no room in the inn, she was into a place where she was about to deliver. This is when they saw the star in the east, that there was born a king of the Jews, and they came. And Herod said, go and find where the young child is and come back and give me word that I may go and worship him also. He was lying. He didn't want to go worship Jesus. He wanted to know where Jesus was so he could go out and try to destroy him. And the Bible talks about in Jeremiah, there's a prophecy concerning Rachel weeping for her children and were not. In other words, it talks about a time in Ramah where Rachel was weeping for the death of her children. It was prophesied that this would take place, that Herod would go after all of the children and destroy them, trying to destroy the Savior, Jesus. And so it says here, she being with child cried and travailed in birth and in pain to be delivered. It said, there appeared another woman wonder in heaven, a great red dragon, which is depicted as Satan, but also is a symbolism of what Herod did concerning the child Jesus. There appeared, and behold, a great red dragon having 7 heads and 10 horns and 7 crowns upon his head. Now, this dragon is also depicted in Revelation chapter 13 in this same imagery. We'll get to it in a little bit. He said, and his tail drew a third part of the stars from heaven and did cast them to the earth. And the dragon stood before the woman, which was ready to be delivered, for to devour her child as soon as it was born. And this is what he tried to do. He tried to destroy Jesus at his birth. Tried to destroy him. So he had, what did he do? He had all of the children 3 years of age and under murdered, trying to destroy Jesus. Verse 5. And she brought forth a man child who was to rule the nations with a rod of iron. Well, we know this is Jesus. Jesus is going to rule the nations with a rod of iron when he returns. And the child was caught up unto God and unto his throne. We know that when he was crucified, that he was resurrected, and the disciples saw him ascend up into heaven. And the Bible says that Jesus is seated right now at the right hand of God. He said, and the woman fled into the wilderness, talking about Israel, where she had a place prepared of God that they should feed her there 1,260 days, or half of the tribulation period. During the tribulation hour, Satan is going to persecute Israel, trying to destroy Israel during that time. But God is going to protect them for 3.5 years. Then it speaks and it says, and there was war in heaven. Michael and his angel fought against the dragon, and the dragon fought in his angels and prevailed not. Neither was a place found any more in heaven. And the great dragon was cast out, that old serpent called the devil and Satan, that deceived the whole world. He was cast out into the earth, and his angels were cast out with him. He said, I heard a loud voice in heaven saying, now is come salvation and strength and the kingdoms of our God and the power of his Christ, for the accuser of the brethren cast down, which accuses them before our God day and night. And they overcame by the blood of the Lamb and by the word of their testimony, and they love not their lives unto the death. There's going to come a time when Antichrist is going to be on the scene, that he's going to persecute the tribulation saints, those that are left behind, those that are still here during the tribulation period. He is going to persecute them, and he's going to wear out the saints. He's going to overcome them. Back in Matthew, Jesus gives us some more information about the last days and how they're going to be viewed. Matthew chapter 24, we're going to pick up on verse 3. He said upon the Mount of Olives, his disciples came unto him privately, saying, tell us, when shall these things be? What shall be the sign of thy coming and of the end of the world? And Jesus answered and said unto them, take heed that no man deceive you. For many shall come in my name, saying, I am Christ, and shall deceive many. Deception is going to be running rampant in the last days. Many people are going to be stepping up saying, I'm Jesus. I'm the Christ. I'm the Christ. And people are going to be looking to follow after them. Because in the Bible says that in the last days, he said, many shall depart from the faith, giving heed to seducing spirits and doctrines of demons. Not only that, they said they shall heap to themselves teachers having itching ears. In other words, tell me something good. Tell me something that's pleasing. Don't tell me the truth. Don't tell me that this world is about to come to an end. Don't tell me about sin in my life. Don't tell me that I need to get some things straight. No, tell me how to get in half. Tell me how to be have a happy, happy, joy, feel good day. But don't tell me the truth so I can prepare myself. But this ministry is designed to prepare the body of Christ for the return of the Lord. Over in Amos said, know one thing, your sin shall find you out. Amos said, prepare to meet thy God. In other words, we have to make a preparation. We have to be ready because these are the last days and Jesus is soon to return. And so what we're doing is getting our mind renewed to understand not to get caught up in the things of this world, to look at things from a different paradigm, to see the signs of the times, to know that we're in these last days, not to be fearful, but to know how to position yourself, knowing that God has also given you power and authority over every satanic and demonic force. You need to know who you are in God so you can put on your whole armor and be ready to fight this spiritual warfare before Jesus comes, because there are many antichrists that are already in the world. Jesus answered said unto them, take heed that no man deceive you, for many shall come in my name, saying, I am Christ, and shall deceive many. You shall hear wars and rumors of wars. See that you be not troubled, for all these things must come to pass, but the end is not yet. We're hearing the wars and rumors of war, Ukraine, Israel, Syria, you just know it, just name it, all throughout the globe, things are happening. What about all the natural disasters that are right in our face that we're ignoring? It's freezing over in the Midwest and in the East, and it's burning on the West Coast. We got floods, we got hurricanes, we got earthquakes, tsunamis, we got unnatural phenomena appearing in the heavens. The alignment of the planets was just, what, yesterday I think it was, all the alignment of the planets. We see stuff, but we just go on with everyday life that we don't notice none of these things. He said, all these are the beginning of sorrows. Then shall they be living you up to be afflicted, and you shall be hated of all nations for my name's sake. And many shall be offended and shall betray one another and shall hate one another. It's going to come a time that when you represent Christ, it may be those of your own family who turn you in, who are against you, because they want to get a part of this new world situation. See, I think we got a reprieve for a moment. I mean, things are still bad, don't get me wrong. A reprieve for what judgment would have come if we had continued in the way that we were going. See, the world acting up is one thing, but when God starts judging you, that's another thing. And so now we see all the diseases that popped out, the COVID-19, the COVID variants, and now they're talking about the bird flu. Then they're talking about something else they got. They got diseases popping out every time you look around. They're giving y'all a cocktail of vaccines that got you all messed up, that's altering your DNA and alternately altering your nature. Your nature is changing. He says, and because iniquity, which is sin, shall abound, the love of many shall wax cold. But he that endureth to the end, the same shall be saved. And this gospel of the kingdom must be preached in all of the world for witness unto all nations, and then the end shall come. We have to be the ones to purvey the message of reconciliation, this gospel. He said, when you therefore, which we talked about earlier, when you therefore see the abomination of desolation spoken of by Daniel the prophet, we're talking about how the Antichrist is going to go into the temple and desecrate the temple, set itself up as God. Jesus talks about the same thing right here. He said, when you said therefore see the abomination of desolation spoken of by Daniel the prophet, stand in the holy place. Whosoever readeth, let him understand. Then let him which is in Judea flee into the mountains. In other words, when you see this time coming, those that are of the Jews that are still here, he says, it's time to get out and dodge. Oh, in 1 Thessalonians chapter 5, it talks about this rise, this Antichrist, and talks about the time and seasons that we're in now. Paul said, you're supposed to be so aware, you're supposed to be so enlightened that these things are not supposed to sneak up on you. Ain't supposed to come upon you unaware. First Thessalonians 5:1, he said, but of the time and the seasons, brethren, you have no need that I write unto you. For yourselves know that the day of the Lord so cometh as a thief in the night. For when they shall say peace and safety, then sudden destruction cometh upon them as travail upon a woman with child, and they shall not escape. What is he talking about? Remember I said the Antichrist is going to come in? He's going to make a peace treaty for 7 years. And in the midst of that peace treaty, he's going to break it and go in and desecrate the temple and set himself up as God and come in all to worship him. So he said, when they say peace and safety, then sudden destruction comes, even as destruction upon a woman in travail, a woman with child, and they shall not escape. He said, but ye, brethren, talking about you, you are not in the darkness that that day should overtake you as a thief. Thief don't announce when he's coming. Thief don't say, Teresa, I'm going to be breaking in your house at 7:30 today, so if you could, you know, have stuff set out for me so I ain't got to look too hard, you know. No, they don't tell you they're coming. And when they come, they don't steal everything. They're only looking for what's valuable. They're only looking for something that they can use. 1 Thessalonians chapter 5, verse 5, it says, but ye, brethren, are of the light and children of the day. You are not of the night, nor of the darkness. Therefore, let us not sleep or be ignorant of the times as do others, but let us watch and be sober. For they that sleep, sleep in the night, and they that be drunken are drunken in the night. But let us who are of the day be sober, putting on the breastplate of faith and of love, and for a helmet, the hope of salvation. Why? For God has not appointed us unto wrath, but to obtain salvation by our Lord Jesus Christ, who died for us, that rather we wake or sleep, whether we be alive or rather we be dead, we should live together with him. Remember 1 Thessalonians chapter 4, verse 13. It talks about how the Lord himself shall descend from heaven with a shout, with the voice of the angel, with the voice of the archangel and the trump of God. And the dead in Christ are going to rise first. So whether we wake or sleep, we'll live together with him. Then we which are alive and remain will be caught up together with them in the clouds to meet the Lord in the air. He says, so therefore, comfort one another with these words, even as you do. Now, 2 Thessalonians chapter 2, starting at verse 1. And we went over this last time. Paul talks about the coming of the Lord, us being gathered together unto him, being caught out, and then after our departure, the Antichrist being revealed. He says, now we beseech you, brethren, by the coming of our Lord Jesus Christ and by our gathering together unto him, that you be not soon shaken in mind, nor troubled neither by spirit, nor by word, nor by letter from us, as that the day of Christ is at hand. The word at hand means imminent. It could happen at any moment. Let no man deceive you by any means, for that day shall not come except there come a falling away first, and a man of sin be revealed, the son of perdition. That falling away is the rapture. It's not a defecting from the faith. That happens, that is talked about, but not in this particular verse of scripture. It's talking about the coming of our Lord Jesus Christ and by our gathering together unto him. He said, let no man deceive you by any means, for that day shall not come except there come a falling away first, or a snatching away, or a separation, and that man of sin be revealed, the son of perdition, who opposes and exalts himself above all that is called God or that is worshipped, so that he as God sitteth in the temple of God, showing himself that he is God. In other words, the Antichrist cannot even be revealed until the church is taken out of the way. And then when the church is taken out of the way, this is when he's going to step on the scene. He's going to come in during a time when there's mass chaos on the earth. Can you imagine what the headlines are going to be after the rapture? Millions missing. Alien abduction. They're going to make up something while we're gone. And he's going to come in with a man with a plan. He's going to be a diplomat. He's going to come in. He's going to bring peace. He's going to bring stability. He's going to be the one that brings the plan. What is he going to do? He says, remember ye not that yet when I was yet with you, I told you these things. He said, now you should know this already. He said, now you know what withholdeth, or that which is restraining or restricting the Antichrist from coming forth. He said, now you know what withholdeth that he, talking about the Antichrist, might be revealed in his time. For the mystery of iniquity doeth already work. Only he who now let, the word let is the old English word for hinders. Only he who now hinders will continue to hinder until he or the hinderer be taken out of the way. Who is the hinderer? It's the church. The church is the light of the world. We are the salt of the earth. After the rapture, the church is gone. What happened when the lights go out? Darkness. What is salt used for? Preservative and flavor. But after we go, ain't going to be no flavor. It's going to be corruption. It says, and then shall that wicked be revealed. It's at that point that Antichrist will be revealed. And then shall that wicked be revealed, whom the Lord shall consume with the spirit of his mouth and shall destroy with the brightness of his coming, even him whose coming is after the workings of Satan, with all power, signs, and lying wonders, with all deceivableness and of unrighteousness in them that perish. Why? Because they receive not the love of the truth, that they might be saved. Remember, we read over in the book of Daniel that this king of fierce countenance is going to be working with satanic or demonic power. He's not going to have, it's not going to be a natural influence. He's going to be influenced by Satan. He's going to exhibit Satan, satanic power and authority. He said, for this cause, because they receive not the love of the truth. Now, we're preaching this message. A lot of people talking about, man, you've been talking about Jesus has been coming for 100 years. He ain't got here yet. What makes you think he's coming now? You still believe that Jesus is coming again? And so they begin to mock you. They don't believe this. They don't believe the message of reconciliation. You ask them, are they saved? They say, saved from what? I don't know. I was lost. You know, they just be like, you know, like, what do I need? I think I'm okay. I think I'm a good person. I live my own present day truth. I live my own truth. No, there's one truth. It's the word of God. He said, for this cause, God shall send them strong delusions that they should believe a lie. They're going to believe that rhetoric. They're going to believe that lie that Satan's going to be putting out, that they might all be damned who believe not the truth, but have pleasure in unrighteousness. But we are bound to give thanks always to God for you, brethren, because, brethren, beloved of the Lord, because the Lord has from the beginning chosen you to salvation through sanctification of the Spirit and the belief of the truth. When you got saved, God separated you. Saint from sinner. Now you're a saint. You're no longer a sinner. God has separated you.
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Hi, this is Penny Cook with Pursuing Prayer for America. This time, let's pray these scriptures for God's victory. O Lord, we praise you for your mighty deeds and unsurpassed greatness. You are our strength, our rock, our fortress, and our deliverer. We ask you to be with America to fight against our enemies and give us the victory. We know that America's battle is not against flesh and blood enemies, but the rulers of the darkness and their evil spirits in heavenly places. But they are subject to us because of your name. For you are the Lord of heaven's armies.

thank you that you are faithful to those who are faithful and that you guard them against the evil one. With you, we can come against any army, scale any wall, because greater is he who is within us than he who is in the world. With you, we can push back our adversaries. Through your name, we can tread down those who rise up against us. For you bring justice to victory. We thank you, Almighty God, Lord of heaven's armies, that you have given us the victory through our Lord Jesus Christ. We pray in Jesus' triumphant name. Amen and amen.

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